I'm your host, DJ Lucky Minnis, or my real name, Pace Wykamp, host on WITT and 91.9 of this wonderful show. Thank you so much for, of course, tuning in this week and listening. I'm here with a new show of some new fall kind of sounding music to get us into the season. Leaves are starting to change here, as I'm sure they are back in Indiana, and I'm excited to now get into the cozy fall season and get back more into my jazz, my eclectic, and more of my, you know, fall-sounding music. We're going to keep things going on the show with Tame Impala's New Person, Same Old Mistakes, and have a really fun new episode for you this week. Let's do it.

That was Ends Meet by Panda Bear off of his amazing album Sinister Grift, and you're tuned in to DJ Lucky Minute Show on 91.9 WITT FM. I'm your host, Pace Whitecamp, or as you know me, DJ Lucky Minutes on 91.9 WITT. And of course, I'd like to thank you all for tuning into this autumn special of the DJ Lucky Minutes show as we get into the actual fall weather. And then, of course, I'll have a Halloween show for you as I do every year. But I'm excited. This is one of my favorite times to play music and where I can get into a more eclectic and jazzy fall vibe on my show. So again, thank you so much for tuning in. 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

Thank you.

She work at Mickey D's from 10 to 5, Walmart 6 to 12, saving up enough for school. Her little girl is doing well. Daddy is a walking bum, smoking weed, drinking rum. Couldn't leave her if I try to see her light is on his side. In the back room, greasing up. Friday night is heating up. Young cats tricking up, dancing so they give it up. The best girl walking earth. And you know for what it's worth, she working towards a better life. Regardless, is she working nights? Let's build.

That was Even If It Is So by Q-Tip, and you're tuned into DJ Lucky Minnis Show on 91.9 WITT. I'm your host, Pace Wykamp, or, of course, DJ Lucky Minnis, and thank you so much again for tuning into my show this week. I'm very excited to get more into, as I said earlier, the fall-sounding music and more of the cozy music as we're getting into the more holiday season of things and winding down the year. I'm going to keep up shows every week, and as I mentioned earlier as well, I will be doing a Halloween show, as I always do, and keeping the songs and shows going. Thank you so much again for tuning in this week. I'm going to have about 15 minutes more of music for you as I wind my own show down, but make sure to stay tuned because we always have fantastic programming on 91.9 WITT. 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
1: Here's a simple truth. Israel didn't commit genocide. Israel prevented genocide.
2: Stop Army Israel! Let us
3: the irony is that so many New Yorkers here today will likely be the ones facing arrest and not the person wanted for war crimes and crimes against humanity.
0: Hundreds of New Yorkers, including elected officials and congressional candidates, protested outside the United Nations ahead of Israeli Prime Minister Benjamin Netanyahu's address Thursday. Over 100 people were arrested. We'll hear voices from the streets and go to the UN to speak with former Israeli peace negotiator Danielle Levy. Then, as President Trump escalates his campaign to dismantle the International Criminal Court, we'll look at the Hague Group, a bloc of countries co-led by South Africa, committed to enforcing accountability in international law and defending Palestinian rights.
4: Our numbers are growing. We will not move, and we shall not be moved. We continue to sing this anthem of resistance and solidarity because we know that nothing is more unsettling to injustice than collective voices that refuse to be silenced.
0: We'll speak to the Hague Group Executive Secretary Varsha Gandikota. And finally, crossing the red line, Biden, his advisors, and Israel's war in Gaza. We'll speak to author Akbar Shahid Ahmed. All that and more coming up. Welcome to Democracy Now!, democracynow.org, the War and Peace Report. I'm Amy Goodman in London. Israeli Prime Minister Benjamin Netanyahu delivered a defiant speech to a half-empty chamber at the United Nations General Assembly Thursday, after dozens of delegations walked out in protest at the start of his address. Netanyahu assailed his critics as anti-Semites and lavished praise on President Trump for joining Israel's strikes on Iran.
1: This battle against the barbarians, we've had no greater partner than President Trump. I thank him. I thank him for his bold leadership. He boldly confronted an enormous danger to America, Israel, and the world.
0: Netanyahu's remarks followed a speech by Palestinian Authority President Mahmoud Abbas, who addressed the General Assembly by video stream after the Trump administration denied visas to Palestinian delegates to attend the UN talks for the second year in a row. Abbas said Palestinians now face one of their most dangerous moments in history due to a, quote, genocidal war that has created an unprecedented humanitarian catastrophe, unquote. Prime Minister Netanyahu rejected allegations of genocide in Gaza as, quote, the biggest lie of the century. And Netanyahu lashed out at critics, including New York City Mayor Zoran Mamdani.
1: So to all those spreading these lies about my country and about our brave soldiers, whether they sit in this hall or in the office of the anti-Semitic mayor of New York, I say this, shame on you.
0: New York Mayor Mamdani responded in a statement, quote, as he has done time and again, Prime Minister Netanyahu used his speech to repeat baseless lies meant to sanitize his genocide of Palestinians, unquote. Netanyahu's speech at the UN General Assembly sparked demonstrations outside the United Nations Thursday. More than 100 people were arrested during a sit-in led by Jewish Voice for Peace that blocked roads near the UN headquarters. Protesters held banners that read, end the genocide and stop the U.S.-Israel war machine. Among those arrested were Oscar-winning actor Susan Sarandon, Hack star Anna Hannah Einbinder. Democracy Now! Spoke with Democratic Socialist congressional candidates Chris Raab of Philadelphia and Daria Liza Villachevalier of New York City.
5: Here with so many New Yorkers to demand that Netanyahu be held accountable. He's currently wanted by the ICC. And the irony is that so many New Yorkers here today will likely be the ones facing arrest and not the person wanted for war crimes and crimes against humanity before the very body that he's
3: in front of.
6: And for those of us who are going to Congress, we have a responsibility to speak up for all those folks who are on the right side of history but do not have enough people in Congress holding people like him to account. We are complicit in those atrocities. We are funding that genocide. We are showing up on the front lines, letting people know we see them, we care, we stand in solidarity with the people of Palestine and all over the Middle East.
0: We'll hear voices from Thursday's protest after headlines. In northern Ethiopia, Tigrayan separatists have seized control of three regional airports and launched heavy artillery attacks on government forces. The fighting erupted in Tigray Wednesday and has spread to the Afar and Amhara regions. A leader of the Tigray People's Liberation Front told the AFP news agency, quote, "We're in a situation of full-blown war now," unquote. It's the worst fighting in Ethiopia since the government and Tigray rebels agreed to a ceasefire in 2022, ending a two-year civil war that displaced millions of people, triggered a famine, and left 600,000 people dead, according to African Union estimates. Venezuela's interim leader, Delcy Rodriguez, delivered a first address to the UN General Assembly since the U.S. abduction of Venezuelan President Nicolas Maduro back in January. Rodriguez vowed Venezuela would hold elections at the right moment. Meanwhile, many in Caracas are demanding the return of opposition leader Maria Corina Machado, who's been blocked from entering Venezuela three times. Machado's largely been sidelined by U.S. officials after Maduro's abduction, even though she once had a friendly relationship with Trump as she pressured the U.S. to topple Venezuela's government by force. She also gave President Trump her Nobel Peace Prize. This is an opposition supporter in Caracas.
7: Unfortunately, the hand of Donald Trump is involved here. It is regrettable, but that's how it is. We are not fools. We notice what is happening. They are saying there is a change. My God, what change? Salaries are still the same. Hospitals still have no supplies. Political prisoners are still imprisoned. So what is the change? I don't see it.
0: The Senate has voted narrowly to reject a war powers resolution compelling President Trump to end attacks on Iran. The resolution failed in a vote of 49 to 50, with four Republicans voting in favor and Pennsylvania Senator John Fetterman, the lone Democrat, in opposition. The House and Senate previously approved a war powers resolution in June, but the White House ignored it, arguing it infringed on President Trump's powers as commander-in-chief. President Trump and First Lady Melania Trump hosted Chinese President Xi Jinping for a state dinner at the White House Thursday with executives from some of the largest U.S. companies in attendance. The guest list included Elon Musk, the world's wealthiest person, Amazon founder Jeff Bezos, OpenAI CEO Sam Altman, Google's Sundar Pichai, Meta's Mark Zuckerberg, NVIDIA's Jensen Huang, Microsoft CEO Satya Nadella, and Apple's former CEO Tim Cook. Forbes reports the billionaires attending the dinner hold a combined worth of more than $2.4 trillion. They've nearly doubled their wealth since Trump won a second presidential term in 2024. In more news from Washington, the Trump administration allowed reporters from CNN, MS Now, and Politico back into the White House around noon on Thursday, 12 hours after a Trump-appointed federal judge reversed a ban on the three media outlets. However, by Thursday evening, a TV pool that provides video coverage of White House events remained suspended, with networks promising to boycott pool coverage until CNN's participation is restored. On Thursday evening, President Trump lashed out at CNN and MS Now on a social media site, blasting the networks for failing to provide live coverage of his meeting with President Xi Jinping. Meanwhile, an Iowa judge has dismissed President Trump's lawsuit against pollster Ann Selzer and the Des Moines Register over a poll that showed Kamala Harris narrowly leading Trump in Iowa on the eve of the 2024 election. Trump went on to win Iowa 56-43%. Judge Scott Beatty rejected Trump's claim that the poll constituted a defective product, writing, quote, "Simply labeling the poll a product does not change the analysis. The rights protected by the First Amendment are not a word game," he said. In more media news, the merger of Paramount and Warner Brothers Discovery is on hold again, despite settlements reached earlier this week among Paramount, the Writers Guild, and a dozen state attorneys general. On Thursday, a U.S. district judge in California declined to immediately approve the consent decree after advocacy groups filed an emergency motion seeking more time to file a formal challenge to the media mega merger. A lawyer with the Committee for the First Amendment, one of the groups opposing the $111 billion deal, said, quote, "The consent decree fails to meaningfully address or mitigate the harms that'll be caused by this monopoly merger to the entertainment industry, diverse storytelling, independent filmmaking, consumer interests, a free press, First Amendment rights, and fundamentally democracy," unquote. Meanwhile, Semaphore reports Paramount Skydance executives, including CEO David Ellison, asked trillionaire Elon Musk to join a team of equity investors in the media giant. David Ellison's father, Oracle founder Larry Ellison, previously invested $1 billion in Musk's hostile takeover of Twitter and served on Tesla's board of directors. Democrats on the House Oversight Committee are demanding answers from the Trump administration after whistleblowers described dangerous conditions and illegal practices inside the Miramar ICE jail in Florida. In a letter to the acting director of ICE and the Homeland Security Inspector General, Congress members Robert Garcia, Benny Thompson, and Maxwell Frost write, quote, "ICE is detaining people, including men, women, families, and elderly people with chronic medical conditions, for days to weeks in abusive and life-threatening conditions, including overcrowded cells, prolonged shackling, inadequate access to medical care and hygiene, insufficient food, and limited to no legal access. ICE is simultaneously attempting to cover up these horrific practices," unquote, the lawmakers wrote. Miramar at one point held 342 people instead of its maximum capacity of 50. And in Spain, thousands of protesters have taken to the streets of Madrid and other cities across Spain amidst outcry over the eviction of an 87-year-old woman from her home. Mari Carmen Abascal resided in her apartment for most of her life for more than 70 years. A developer bought the apartment building, more than tripling her rent to over $1,800. That's more than Mari Carmen's monthly state pension of about $1,500. On Wednesday, police arrived at the residence, broke down the door of her home, forcibly removing her on a stretcher. She was reportedly given about 30 minutes to pack her essentials. As Mari Carmen was driven away in an ambulance, supporters shouted, "You're not alone." She remained hospitalized Thursday. Her eviction has renewed anger over Spain's worsening housing affordability crisis and calls for the government of Spanish Prime Minister Pedro Sanchez to enact stronger policies to protect tenants. This is a university employee speaking from Madrid.
8: "It's simply the best illustration. It shows exactly what these evictions in the service of big business are all about. What lies ahead is a continued pursuit of profit at the expense of a basic right. Right now, there is a great deal of pain and a great deal of anger, but we're going to keep fighting."
0: And those are some of the headlines. This is Democracy Now!, democracynow.org, The War and Peace Report. I'm Amy Goodman, today broadcasting from London, where the film about Democracy Now!, Steal the Story, Please!, is playing throughout the weekend in theaters. You can check our website at democracynow.org. I'll be speaking along with the Oscar-nominated director after each film screening. Israeli Prime Minister Benjamin Netanyahu addressed the United Nations General Assembly Thursday. In a few minutes, we'll play excerpts of his address and get reaction from former Israeli peace negotiator Daniel Levy, who's at the UN right now. But first to the streets outside the United Nations, where hundreds of protesters called on world leaders to stop arming Israel and to end the genocide in Gaza. Democracy Now!'s Ambar Gargarian was there.
9: "Spitting in the face of truth. Stop arming Israel! Let Gaza live!"
7: Ahead of Israeli Prime Minister Benjamin Netanyahu's speech at the United Nations on Thursday, hundreds of demonstrators led by Jewish Voice for Peace staged a sit-in protest in New York City, stopping traffic for more than an hour just three blocks away from the UN's headquarters. Over 100 protesters were arrested. Prominent figures such as actors Susan Sarandon, Elliot Page, Hannah Einbinder, and Cynthia Nixon attended the protest. Democracy Now! Spoke with some of the congressional candidates and elected officials who were there. This is Daria Lisa Avila Chevalier, a Democratic nominee for Congress from New York City.
5: Yeah, I'm here with so many New Yorkers to demand that Netanyahu be held accountable. He's currently wanted by the ICC. And the irony is that so many New Yorkers here today will likely be the ones facing arrest and not the person wanted for war crimes and crimes against humanity before the very body that he's set to speak in front of.
7: This is Chris Robb, a Democratic nominee for Congress from Philadelphia.
6: We got to speak up. And for those of us who are going to Congress, we have a responsibility to speak up for all those folks who are on the right side of history but do not have enough people in Congress holding people like him to account. We are complicit in those atrocities. We are funding that genocide. We are showing up on the front lines, letting people know we see them, we care, we stand in solidarity with the people of Palestine and all over the Middle East who are the victims of this extraordinary regime that's working with Israel, because I'm talking about the Trump regime, and I'm talking about all those complicit in this genocide. We have to speak up. We have to acknowledge and affirm that Benjamin Netanyahu is a war criminal. He should be in The Hague, not the UN.
7: This is Abir Kawas, a Democratic nominee for New York State Senate.
5: I'm here today because Benjamin Netanyahu, who is the architect of a genocide that has been going on over 3 years, the Palestinian people, feels entitled enough to be welcomed onto the world stage. And we are letting him know that he is not welcome in New York.
7: This is Stephanie Fox, the executive director of Jewish Voice for Peace.
9: I'm the executive director of Jewish Voice for Peace, and we are here as Netanyahu makes his way to the UN, an institution built to prevent the exact atrocities he's perpetrating right this minute.
5: These people are being arrested to make that point.
9: It's the very least we can do in this moment, as it's 3 years of genocide rages on, backed fully by U.S. government, and the complicity starts right here in the U.S. It's absolutely our responsibility to demand that that impunity end and be replaced with accountability.
0: Thanks to Amba Gagarian and Hannah Elias for that report outside the United Nations. At least 104 people were arrested, including 9 elected officials and congressional and other candidates. Arrests included Democratic congressional nominee Daria Lisa Avila Chevalier, actor Hannah Einbinder, author Glennon Doyle, whistleblower Chelsea Manning, Democratic State Senator nominee Abir Kawas, and Democratic State Assembly member David Orkin. Over 20 New York City and state representatives participated in the demonstrations. This is Democracy Now!, democracynow.org. I'm Amy Goodman. We are broadcasting from London. As the protest took place outside the United Nations, Israeli Prime Minister Benjamin Netanyahu delivered a defiant speech to a half-empty chamber at the United Nations General Assembly Thursday after dozens of delegations walked out in protest at the start of his address. Netanyahu assailed his critics as anti-Semites and lavished praise on President Trump for joining Israel's strikes on Iran.
1: Against the barbarians, we've had no greater partner than President Trump. I thank him. I thank him for his bold leadership. He boldly confronted an enormous danger to America, Israel, and the world.
0: In his speech, Israeli Prime Minister Benjamin Netanyahu also lashed out at his critics, including New York City Mayor Zoran Mamdani.
1: Mr. Mamdani, you tried to stop me from coming here. You tried to silence me. Well, you can't silence me. You can't silence the truth. And here's the simple truth. Here's a simple truth. Israel didn't commit genocide. Israel prevented genocide. And that's exactly what Mr. Mamdani's Hamas buddies would have done to us had we not stopped them. They would have killed every last one of us.
0: For more, we go now to the United Nations, where we're joined by Daniel Levy, president of the U.S. Middle East Project, a former Israeli peace negotiator under Israeli Prime Ministers Ehud Barak and Yitzhak Rabin. Welcome to Democracy Now! It's strange, Daniel, for you to be in New York and for me to be in London, where you usually are. But if you can start off by overall responding to Netanyahu's address.
10: Well, this was the grotesque figure that we have become familiar with on the international stage, and we saw that in all its appalling lack of profundity yesterday here on this stage. I would say, Amy, that we understandably focus on the person of Netanyahu, but this goes so much deeper. We may not have him on the stage next year. We'll see what happens in the Israeli elections. But the sad truth is, it's not just about Netanyahu. That human rights for Palestinians, that a change in approach and policy, that ending genocide, apartheid and occupation are not on the ballot in Israel's election. No Zionist party is standing on a fundamentally different platform. And perhaps it's easy to understand why, when Netanyahu can get away with this, when Israel is treated with impunity, where you have, look, you had more leaders here talking in quite a strong way about their opposition to what Israel is doing, but that needs to be translated into action if we're going to see change. There's a meeting today here that I will be joining of the Hague Group, led by South Africa, to hold Israel accountable, to have an arms embargo so Israel can't continue these crimes, to stop complicity of states in Israel's illegal occupation, illegal settlements. But unless you see those measures, I don't think we're going to see change. And of course, it's unsurprising that Netanyahu should offer the kinds of words he did when just a couple of days previously, the president of the United States stood there and talked about annihilating Iran. And when elsewhere in the building, you've had equally grotesque presentations by Kushner, Blair, the guy they've appointed as governor of Gaza, Mladenov, who have been offering us these slideshows of how you're going to privatize construction projects in Gaza when the daily suffering, killing, prevention of desperately needed supplies for Palestinians, the continued occupation of Israel there, that's all ongoing. So what I'm saying is, yes, the grotesque person of Netanyahu, but let's also understand why he can get away with it. It's the impunity that so many are complicit in.
0: In his speech in the United Nations General Assembly, Netanyahu downplayed violent settlers in the West Bank as young juvenile delinquents. This is what he said.
1: They try to murder us. Thousands of attempts per year on families, peaceful families driving along the roads. They shoot at pregnant women. They shoot entire families. Of course, none of this is covered in the international press or in the social media. None of it. None of it. What they cover is a handful of young juvenile delinquents, about 150 in number, who go or throw stones, who chop down olive trees. Occasionally they fire up, they lit some fires. I can't stand that. I won't stand for vigilantism. We're a country of law. So we put our shin bet on them.
0: Daniel Levy, can you respond to what Netanyahu is, how he is describing the settlers on the West Bank?
10: Well, it's very on brand for him to take this to its most

0: Palestinian land, displaced Palestinian people, built these settlers, armed the settlers, put the military in, prevented Palestinians from moving freely, connected these settlements to infrastructure, to water, to sewage. So this isn't about a few juvenile delinquents, and it's also not a broader question of settler violence. This is the policy of the government of Israel. And shortly after that, if I may, Amy, he then turned, not only, look, this was a domestic election broadcast in many respects. Okay, Israel's in an election. It was hot primetime TV. But he then turned beyond the Israeli electorate and he turned to Jews around the world. And this is really important because he said Jews should be proud of what Israel is doing. And you know what? We are seeing increasingly. Can I finish the thought? Or carry on, Amy, yes. Sorry.
1: No, go ahead.
0: Sure, I just want us to acknowledge here that there is nothing in what Israel is doing for Jewish people to feel proud of. That's not a Jewish ethic, that's not a Jewish value, and that is why, whether it's Jewish Voice for Peace and others, and you were just referencing their demonstration, that is why there is an ever-growing and more significant cohort of Jewish people saying, do not claim to speak in our name. What you are doing is a blip in Jewish history, and actually what you told us yesterday and what you proved to us is that the Zionist project, as you have lived it out, is not only a moral failure, but it is a practical failure. Because Netanyahu kept repeating, we will win, we have no choice, permanent war. You do have a choice. You can end occupation, apartheid, and genocide. And Jews around the world, whether New York or anywhere else, have a choice not to align with those policies. And that's why you see that more Jews are aligned with the mayor of New York, who Netanyahu gave a tirade against. And we saw Mayor Mamdani with his dignity and his profound humanity with his video of planting an olive tree with Palestinian family. More Jews align with Mayor Mamdani than they do with that grotesque character and the policies that he represents, Netanyahu.
1: I wanted to go to the UN Secretary General, Antonio Guterres, who said Israeli actions in the occupied West Bank raise the specter of ethnic cleansing.
2: Violence, displacement, and settlement expansion by Israel in the occupied West Bank are bulldozing the path to peace and raising the specter of ethnic cleansing. We cannot allow the two-state solution to disappear before our eyes.
1: The significance of the UN Secretary General saying this and not addressing the UN General Assembly.
0: Look, we should be focused on the fact that under international law, everything we're seeing there is a violation. You have UN independent commissions of inquiries that have made the designation that this is ethnic cleansing. We have that inquiry and elsewhere that has made the designation that these are violations of the Genocide Convention. South Africa has a case at the International Court of Justice. Israel's already in violations of provisional measures that were issued to avoid genocidal crimes, and Israel has not done any of that. And so the crucial thing is to translate those words, whether it's the words of Guterres, whether it's the words of many of Israel's allies in the West when they took to this podium, whether it's the words of so many leaders in the global South, that said that if you can't uphold international law on this case, then the edifice, the structure of international legality is going to collapse. We have to translate that from words at the podium of the United Nations to policies which impose an arms embargo, which end the complicity in funding and financing Israel's illegal settlements, for instance. Every Israeli bank is involved up to their eyeballs in investments, in loans, in mortgages. And you have to disentangle that from the international financial system. It will only happen if there's more pressure, like the people out on the streets yesterday. Like what we saw, by the way, in the UK, where I normally am, where you are now, Amy, where after years of public pressure, you see a UK government that is beginning to move in significant ways in that direction. And that's what's going to change things. Unfortunately, not more empty rhetoric here.
1: And talking about grassroots actions, the mayor of New York, Mayor Zoran Mamdani, planted olive trees at Gracie Mansion, planted them alongside Palestinian families from Gaza

0: who had lost loved ones. Your final comments, Danielle Levy.
1: I think that is precisely the kind of dignified, responsible, peace-loving approach that should be taken and that should stand in contrast to what the Israeli Prime Minister offered us yesterday. And, you know, he's shown that you can do that. You can have that olive tree planting at Gracie Mansion, and you can have the fantastic, very moving video that he released on the Jewish New Year, on Rosh Hashanah. You can straddle those divides if you believe in the universality of humanity rather than in the narrow warmongering of an ethno-supremacist state led by Prime Minister Netanyahu.
0: Danielle Levy, I want to thank you for being with us, president of the U.S. Middle East Project, former Israeli peace negotiator under two Israeli prime ministers, Ehud Barak and Yitzhak Rabin. Coming up, Varsha Gandakota, executive secretary of the Hay Group, now sitting outside the United Nations. Stay with us.

0: Voices of protesters yesterday outside the UN protesting Israeli Prime Minister Benjamin Netanyahu. This is Democracy Now!, democracynow.org, War and Peace Report. I'm Amy Goodman. I'm here in London in the UK. At the United Nations in New York this week, President Trump repeated his attacks on the International Criminal Court and urged other nations to pull out of the ICC.
1: The United States is equally opposed to the out-of-control institution known as the International Criminal Court. We will never allow U.S. service members or anyone else to be investigated or given show trials by an anti-American tribunal with no jurisdiction over us. They're an evil group of people. I call on all nations that are members of the ICC to officially resign from this rogue institution immediately.
0: Trump's speech came just a month after the U.S. imposed sanctions on the president of the ICC and a senior prosecutor who was part of the team that issued an arrest warrant for Israeli Prime Minister Benjamin Netanyahu for crimes against humanity in Gaza. The United States is reportedly preparing new sanctions on the entire International Criminal Court itself, as well as entities that cooperate with it. While President Trump's attacking the ICC, a coalition of nations has formed the Hague Group to defend international law in solidarity with the people of Palestine. The Hague Group was established last year by eight countries: Bolivia, Colombia, Cuba, Honduras, Malaysia, Namibia, Senegal, and South Africa. We're joined now by Varsha Gandhikota, Executive Secretary of the Hague Group, also the Co-General Coordinator of Progressive International. We thank you so much for being with us, Varsha. There you are outside the United Nations. If you can start off by talking about this direct threat on the ICC, on the International Criminal Court, and respond to what President Trump said in his UN address.
2: Thanks for having me, Amy. It's an absolute low point for the sacred grounds of the United Nations that President Trump has shown up here and attacked the international legal order. And this isn't the first time that he's done it. We've seen these attacks on the ICJ, we've seen these attacks on UNRWA, we've seen attacks on UN special rapporteurs like Francesca Albanese. But this particular announcement about sanctioning the court as a whole, its bank accounts, its software, its staff, its officials, wherever they may be in the world, is an absolute low point, but opens a clear opportunity for all of the other countries in the world to rise up, to use the tools at their disposal within national legislations, like blocking statutes that exist in China, that exist in the European Union, that exist for countries across the global south, to create alternate payments, to create alternate softwares, to halt the effect of unilateral bullying from the United Nations and the United States.
0: How does this differ, Varsha, from individual people associated with the International Criminal Court being sanctioned, which has made it very difficult for them? We should say the International Criminal Court and the International Court of Justice. But now what this would mean for the entire court system at The Hague.
2: In practice, Amy, we're not talking about a few individuals, but anyone and any institution across the world that cooperates with the court essentially coming into what is a giant dragnet of U.S. sanctions. It could be a researcher in a civil society organization. It could be a trade unionist calling for accountability. It could be a journalist that writes something that's picked up by an ICC judge and used in a judgment. It could be a journalist reporting on cases inside the ICC. It's essentially a giant dragnet that's meant to send out a chilling effect on anyone that is hoping to hold war criminals to account. But furthermore, we know that this impunity will not be limited to the ICC, will not be limited to just the ICJ or The Hague. We know that this is about a message that is sent across the world that friends who are of powerful countries will never be held to account for crimes against humanity, for war crimes that they commit.
0: I want to go to South Africa's foreign minister, Ronald Lamola. who spoke earlier this week at the historic Riverside Church in New York City. It's where Dr. King gave his address a year to the day before he was assassinated, his speech against the war in Vietnam. Lamola spoke about South Africa's commitment to the Palestinian cause and the need for international solidarity to end Israel's genocide. South Africa's co-chair of the Hay Group. This is an excerpt of what the South African foreign minister said.
3: After years of pushing and marching, ordinary people across the world compelled the international community to declare apartheid a crime against humanity in South Africa. More than 8 years since its adoption, the UN Charter's principles of fundamental human rights, the dignity and the worth of every person, and the equal rights of nations, large and small, are more important than ever before. When we approached the ICJ, the UN's principal judicial organ, to challenge Israel's violation of the Genocide Convention, we did so as part of our commitment to upholding and defending international law and multilateral institutions. We acted because we knew what the global solidarity can do. In so doing, we summoned the same global solidarity that broke apartheid in South Africa to help dismantle the apartheid under which Palestinians continue to live. We chose to act because democratic South Africa was made possible by multitudes of ordinary people who heard and answered our call for freedom in our lifetime. We acted to stop Israel's impunity and to secure justice for a people suffering a live-stream genocide that you see in real times in your fingertips. This has not been a solitary journey because of all of you. Many countries, some of whose representatives are here today, have joined this effort to put a stop to the destruction of the Palestinian life. The Hague Group embodies that solidarity, camaraderie, and shared conviction that concrete action is needed to uphold an international order based on the rule of law. In the face of grave injustice, silence is complicity. As one of the 20th century's greatest beneficiaries of international solidarity, we have no choice but to act despite trials and tribulations and challenges that we face as a result of our choices to act in defense of humanity. We carry this challenge as a badge of honor. Today we declare that indeed we are many. Our numbers are growing. We will not move and we shall not be moved. We continue to sing this anthem of resistance and solidarity because we know that nothing is more unsettling to injustice than collective voices that refuse to be silenced. Let me conclude by borrowing another rallying cry from the people of Sophiatown in South Africa, who a little over 70 years ago took racial segregation head-on and declared in the face of apartheid bulldozers, "We will not move. Ons dakni, ons pola hier. Amandla. All power. All power. All power. Amandla. Away to. Amandla. Away to." Thank you very much.
0: South Africa's foreign minister, Ronald Lamola, speaking Monday at the historic Riverside Church in New York City. He was speaking in front, next to a sign, "We shall not be moved," which was the theme of the night. Among those who spoke was independent senator, Democratic socialist Bernie Sanders of Vermont. To hear an excerpt of that speech, you can go to democracynow.org. Varsha Gandakota, you're head of the Hay Group. You're meeting inside the United Nations today. In this last 30 seconds, the point of this meeting and who will be there?
2: This meeting is an extraordinary meeting in defense of international law. Amy, you mentioned that we began as a group of nine nations in January 2025. Today, it will be nearly 40 countries meeting to ask what are the three significant shifts that we need to make, from complicity to compliance, from impunity to accountability, and towards a new multilateralism. Exactly as Foreign Minister Ronald Lamola mentioned in his speech at Riverside Church, we want to win the victory similar to the victory against the South African apartheid regime, through a UN Special Committee Against Apartheid, through a Security Council UN arms embargo, and ensuring that all countries come together to coordinate their actions at the national level so that international law isn't just something that's proclaimed or declared, but actually practiced and enforced.
0: Varshita Gandakota, I want to thank you for being with us. Executive Secretary of the Hague Group. Will link to your new piece in The Guardian, which is headlined, Israel and the U.S. have battered the international legal order. The impunity must stop. Coming up, Akbar Shahid Ahmed. He's author of the new book, Crossing the Red Line, Biden, His Advisors, and Israel's War in Gaza. Stay with us.
4: So

0: Bajo ese viejo árbol en Arizona, que nos susurra, no hay barrera en la mente.
1: Solo le pido a Dios, I only ask God, popularized by Mercedes Sosa and performed by the Chilean-American musician and producer Nicolas Jaar in our Democracy Now! Studios this week. This is Democracy Now!, democracynow.org. I'm Amy Goodman. We end today's show with journalist Akbar Shahid Ahmed. His new book is Crossing the Red Line, Biden, His Advisors, and Israel's War in Gaza. The book is based on interviews with more than 150 officials and others involved in shaping the Biden administration's policies in the Middle East. Akbar Shahid Ahmed covers U.S. foreign policy for The Washington Sun. Welcome back to Democracy Now!, Akbar. This is a fascinating book. What I found so interesting is that so many of these officials who spoke to you did not want to be identified. Can you talk about why that is? And as we talk about what's happening in Israel-occupied territories in West Bank and Gaza, why you have chosen to write a book on the Biden administration?
2: Thanks for having me, Amy. I think it's so crucial to look back at the Biden administration's policy for two reasons. First, because the policies that we've seen entrenched and frankly worsened and become more dangerous and deadly under Donald Trump were really established by Biden's team. The full unprecedented blockade on Gaza, a real U.S. tolerance of expanded violence in the occupied West Bank, Lebanon, Syria, and a dodging of accountability for what U.S. government officials very often know are violations of American and international law. I also think when we look at people like the policymakers, some of whom you interviewed earlier, Daria Lisa from New York, the agenda that they are setting out when they talk about a different approach to Gaza, to Israel-Palestine, to respond to the popular demand for a new U.S. position there, that hinges on the Biden team. A lot of the people I talked to, as you mentioned, were anonymous for fear of reprisal, for fear of pro-Israel hardliners preventing them from getting future jobs. And what's shocking about this kind of Biden team, too, and the culture I cover, is that meanwhile, the architects of that Gaza policy, figures like Biden's Middle East advisor, Brett McGurk, who was celebrated this week at the UN, Jake Sullivan, positioning himself to be in a future Democratic administration, they're not afraid of facing any reprisal for their choices that very often were enabling atrocities.
1: So if you can talk about their significance and what exactly they did in the Biden administration, you argue, obviously, that they set the stage for what Trump has simply escalated.
2: I think
1: and who was speaking inside against what was happening?
2: Absolutely. So President Biden, a longtime professed Zionist, right? And obviously in mental decline, as we now know, in that final year or so of his presidency, it was really him and this small group of about four men around him. Sullivan and McGurk, who I mentioned, Tony Blinken, the Secretary of State, John Finer, his Deputy National Security Advisor. What I heard so often from officials was the sense that Gaza policy was treated differently. Even officials up to the cabinet level, officials in intelligence positions, people in nonpartisan career jobs told me they were seeing the president less and involved less than they had been even earlier in the Biden administration and in handling crises like Ukraine, Sudan, other top issues. What this has led to in the Trump era is really a tolerance of increased Israeli escalation, right? So if we look at a policy like the Iran war, the Biden administration very often positioned itself as a defender of Israel as Israel was escalating, as we've discussed on the show, again and again versus Iran, making clear that they were kind of building up for the assault we've now seen with all its consequences. The Biden team made the choice rather than tell Israel, we need you to rein this in. And importantly, while they were publicly saying they wanted to avoid a regional war, to send the troops, to send the weapons that made these escalations now under Trump possible. When you think about who was challenging this, there were some figures. I mean, Samantha Power, famously author of a book on genocide, was Biden's U.S. aid chief. She, to a degree, was someone who inside the administration was arguing for a different approach. But I'll note, Amy, that a lot of those figures weren't willing to resign And frankly, other than power, even in talking to me for the historical record, weren't willing to put their names on what they had said, or importantly, to criticize their colleagues. And I think until you break from those cycles of tolerating mass civilian casualties and U.S. officials' role, you're not going to have a different approach.
1: Okay, I want to go to President Biden's National Security Advisor, Jake Sullivan, back in 2024, denying Israel's carrying out a genocide in Gaza.
3: We believe Israel can and must do more to ensure the protection and well-being of innocent civilians. We do not believe what is happening in Gaza is a genocide. We have been firmly on record rejecting that proposition. We have paused the shipment of 2,000-pound bombs because we do not believe they should be dropped in densely populated cities.
1: And the State Department spokesperson under former President Biden, Matt Miller, admitted in May last year that he believes Israel committed war crimes in Gaza. This reversal came after he spent more than a year as the face of the Biden administration's foreign policy, repeatedly defending Israel against allegations of war crimes and genocide. This was Miller speaking in April of 2024.
4: We have been very clear that we want to see Israel do everything it can to minimize civilian casualties. We have made clear that they need to operate at all times in full compliance with international humanitarian law. At the same time, we are committed to Israel's right to self-defense.
1: But during an interview with Sky News in June, Matt Miller said he believed Israel did commit war crimes in Gaza and that Israeli soldiers are not being held accountable.
5: I don't think it's a genocide, but I think I think it is without a doubt true that Israel has committed war crimes.
6: You wouldn't have said that at the podium.
5: Yeah, look, because when you're at the podium, you're not expressing your personal opinion. You're expressing the conclusions of the United States government.
1: I mean, you're at the podium expressing the views of the government, not my own views. Akbar Shahid Ahmed, that was Matt Miller, what he said. If you can elaborate on this and how the tone was set right through the top and exactly what we're talking about now, you had President Biden and the person who may run for president again, Kamala Harris. And the significance of what she did when she was running for president and lost, and then how she views this issue today, what you understand.
2: The kind of denials that you highlighted there, Amy, was so crucial to sustaining this horrific policy. Because as I reveal in my book, figures like Jake Sullivan and Brett McGurk, Biden's Middle East advisor, were, for instance, telling their colleagues, we don't believe the Palestinians are starving. They don't look skinny in the photographs. That sends a signal throughout the entire U.S. government apparatus of what the top of the system thinks, chilling people further down. Also, when you look at that Matt Miller statement, what I illuminate in Crossing the Red Line and hope people can take from it for future policy and for accountability is a system of denial. The Biden administration in 16 months never reached a single firm conclusion of a war crime. But I was told by several lawyers, State Department, White House, in the words of one, if they wanted us to find a war crime, we could have confirmed it. Instead, the Biden administration sustained what one official described to me as, quote, herd impunity, essentially allowing plausible deniability because, as Matt Miller says there, the U.S. government never confirmed. So there wasn't that one piece of paper that required them to say something happened that was a war crime or ethnic cleansing. Meanwhile, I reveal in the book they were using the term ethnic cleansing all the time. On Harris, she wasn't a major player in these decisions. That doesn't wash her hands of responsibility, right? And I've asked her team repeatedly if she wants to express specific regret right up until August of this year, just before this book tour. They haven't been willing to provide any kind of statement on policies she would have opposed. And in my reporting, again, nearly 175 interviews, I never found evidence that Harris pushed for a policy change, although sometimes she pushed for rhetorical shifts to show more sympathy towards Palestinians.
1: Back in 2024, when she was vice president, Kamala Harris called for a ceasefire in Gaza, made the comment in a speech in Selma, Alabama, marking the 59th anniversary of Bloody Sunday. This is what she said.
7: And given the immense scale of suffering in Gaza, there must be an immediate ceasefire. Yeah! For at least the next 6 weeks, which is what is currently on the table. This will get the hostages out and get a significant amount of aid in. This would allow us to build something more enduring, to ensure Israel is secure and to respect the right of the Palestinian people to dignity, freedom, and self-determination. Hamas claims it wants a ceasefire. Well, there is a deal on the table. And as we have said, Hamas needs to agree to that deal. Let's get a ceasefire. Let's reunite the hostages with their families. And let's provide immediate relief to the people of Gaza.
1: So that was Vice President Kamala Harris speaking in Selma, calling for a six-week ceasefire. Then you have the DNC. And Akbar Shahid Ahmed, this is particularly significant, as we were there at the at her presidential convention. When people sat down overnight, the uncommitted demanding a Palestinian-American legislator be also able to address the DNC, they were denied that. Talk about Kamala Harris's role in that.
2: I remember you and Armin and me covering that sit-in, Amy, right? We were there with them for hours. And what was so significant about that moment was these were people saying, we're Democrats. We want to help you win the election and defeat Donald Trump. They were not saying by any means, we're your opponents. Instead, what Harris and her team did was reach a decision at that point to not permit a Palestinian speaker. And I was told in my reporting to sort of present the idea of a Palestinian-American speaker after, by the way, an Israeli-American couple whose son was held hostage had already spoken, to present that as too politically risky, something they weren't willing to do. I wasn't able to confirm whether Harris made that call, the donor class made that call, or figures like Jen O'Malley Dillon, the Biden campaign manager who was still running her campaign. But the fact that it's that kind of collective ethos of treating Palestinians that way also gives the lie to the Biden administration's repeated claims that they were, quote, the most diverse administration in history. They were running with that kind of administration. Harris was running as a historic candidate to potentially be the first woman president, half black, half South Asian, speaking at places like Selma, while I was told the people who actually made the decisions, particularly on Gaza, were by no means representing a broad range of experience or a broad range of diversity in this country. And Palestinians and various communities inside the Democratic coalition felt really dismissed. I was told by one Harris campaign staffer after her speech at that convention, well, we felt we got everyone except the Muslims and Arabs. So that's what it was. That gives you a taste of the ethos.
1: In this last minute we have together, in your book, Crossing the Red Line, Biden as advisors in Israel's war in Gaza, what do you want people to take away from this as we move forward?
2: I hope people understand there was a bipartisan continuity between Trump and Biden on Israel-Palestine prior to October 7th that helped fuel the conditions that led to that attack and the atrocities of that day, the war that followed, and then the Biden administration, as I detail in the lame duck period, despite new intelligence findings, despite new legal conclusions, essentially enabled Trump to get on a path to the Iran war, to have a Gaza ceasefire in which Palestinians were still consistently being denied food and medicine that's not optional under international law, and to permit continued fighting in Lebanon and beyond, as we've seen. So I hope people understand that that's a pattern that can be broken.
1: Akbar Shahid Ahmed, I want to thank you so much for being with us, author of Crossing the Red Line, Biden, His Advisors, and Israel's War in Gaza. The book is just out. And that does it for today's show. I am in London for the weekend. Steal the Story, Please is playing at the Hackney Picture House tonight. I'll be speaking afterwards with director Carl Diehl of the film Steal the Story, Please, about Democracy Now. Sunday at Cinema Lumiere, also in London and South Kensington, and then in Lewis, then to Copenhagen and Berlin. I'm Amy Goodman.
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10: 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Well, four candidates for Indiana Secretary of State clash over election integrity, voter access, business services, and political reform during a wide-ranging debate hosted by the Indy Chamber, Fox 59, CBS 4, and the IBJ in Indianapolis. On stage were Republican Max Engeling, Democrat Bo Bai, Libertarian Lori Shillings, and Lincoln Party candidate Greg Ballard, the former mayor of Indianapolis. The moderators, Dan Spiegel of Fox 59 and Leslie Weitbinder of the IBJ, stressed the race significance, calling it one of the most closely watched contests on Indiana's November ballot. Here's some of that debate.
12: All right, we did a draw to see who would go first. Mr. Engeling, you are first up.
13: Thank you very much, Dan and Leslie. Thank you to Matt and the Indy Chamber for having us out here. We appreciate it. Thank you all for being here. So I am a Christian. I've been married for almost 15 years. We're going to hit that next week, so pray for me on the campaign trail. And we have four kids, and we live just north of here in Hamilton County. And I'm running to defend our election integrity and ensure that our shared Hoosier values continue here in the state of Indiana. Now, I love this state. I want my children to live here, and I'm committed to making this state better. We're doing good things, but I'm committed to making this state better so for the next 50 years, for the next generation, that our kids, our families want to stay here in the state of Indiana. So I'm thankful to be here and excited for this debate.
12: Thank you, Ms. Shillings.
14: Thank you for being here and for allowing me to participate in your event. My name is Lori Shillings, and I'm the Libertarian option on your ballot. And I've been in Indiana my entire life. I live in Hamilton County. If you're tired of government leadership that wants to keep you divided and fighting each other instead of united for a purpose, I'm running for you. Libertarian principles haven't changed in 50 years. We believe in transparency, individual rights, ethical decision-making, and that government should be efficient and functional. And that is what I want to bring to this race. Thank you.
12: Thank you, Ms. Shilling. Mr. Ballard.
15: The right to vote is sacred. I served 23 years in the Marines in war and in peace to protect that right to vote. But right now, the Secretary of State's office is in shambles. Cleaning it up is not an entry-level job. When I was the mayor of Indianapolis, we stared down the Department of Justice and the EPA for that federal mandate for sewers, saving ratepayers $800 million by re-engineering that project to be more effective. 700 cities were going through similar experiences, but it was Indianapolis that had the courage to stand up and tell them, we're going to do it our way, not your way. We brought in Six Sigma, a process improvement program that eventually saved taxpayers $15 to $16 million per year. That was also how we found out that it took 23 steps to fix a bottle in 11 days. We took that down to 11 steps in 2 to 3 days. I don't know why they're there right now. I could go on and on and on about that, but I manage a $1 billion-plus budget, 7,000 employees. Indiana needs someone in that office who is serious and has the experience to do it.
12: And Mr. Bai.
16: Well, thank you so much to our moderators and our hosts here at the Indy Chamber for all the work you do in the central Indiana business community. I was raised in a family of public servants, and I was always taught growing up that if you choose to enter public life, you ought to do that to help your community, your state, your country, and not yourself. And so when I look at our state government, and I see statewide elected officials not using their positions of trust with the public in their offices to benefit our state, but to benefit themselves, that kind of offends my sense of what a public servant should be. We're going to talk a lot tonight about policy. That will be at the heart of this campaign. But beyond the policy, this movement, which I hope you will support, is about something more than that. I think everyone in the room tonight can see how much divisiveness and anger and fear is wound up into our politics. I want to be the type of leader in state government that leads by bringing Hoosiers together around our common values, that leads by reaching out to people that I don't always agree with and trying to find common ground to deliver results for working people. That's what this campaign is about. Thank you.
17: That's right. Thank you very much. We're going to begin with tonight's first question, which we will first address to Ms. Shillings. Elections and the voting process right now seem to be more and more politicized through the years, or guided by national political discourse. Can you assure voters here in Indiana that you'll work to oversee the voting process fairly and remain unbeholden to some of these national political interests?
14: Well, thank you for that question. This office should be run neutrally, it should be run ethically, and it should be run for the people of Indiana, not for anybody from Washington, D.C. Our elections are sovereign to the state. And I feel that the person in this role needs to have a strong backbone in order to accomplish that goal. And I'm not beholden to anybody in party leadership. My party says, do a good job, Lori. They don't tell me how to do my job. So I think that is something that I can bring to this race.
17: Mr. Ballard, 60 seconds to you on the question.
15: Thank you very much. Our government was formed from the states to do these elections, federal interference. Other than suggesting things or trying to help us out in some way, all that is fine. But these elections belong to the state, and I that has to continue. And I think we're doing a really a good job in some ways here in the state of Indiana with the election security aspect of this. We always need to make sure that that gets stronger as we go. But your voter data was sent out to the federal government. That should not happen. This is a state event. It should be that way across all 50 states. It should not be in the federal government's business.
17: Mr. Bai, can you assure voters here in Indiana that you would remain unbeholden to some of these national political interests?
16: 60 seconds. I've been very clear since the day that we launched this campaign that I will not run this office in a partisan way. That's unacceptable. And some of the things that have gone on have injected partisanship into a space where it should not exist, our elections. The mayor just mentioned, the Secretary of State sent the voter information, private data, of 5 million registered Hoosier voters to the federal government and the Department of Justice without even being asked. Now, I'm all for working with the federal government where it's necessary, but I think that should be a conversation and not just a wholesale delivery of our personal data without a very important reason. I look forward to working with the 92 county clerks throughout our state to continue to succeed on election integrity and run elections that are free from federal interference. Article 1 of our Constitution is very clear. It delegates authority to the states to run elections, and there's a reason for that. Our founders were very smart. And that 50 individual states are much harder to corrupt than a big federal government deciding in Washington, D.C.
17: And Mr. Engelman, 60 seconds to you on this question.
13: This is a statewide, constitutionally elected position where part of the job is to go to the State House to link arms with your statewide partners and continue to improve on the good things that the state of Indiana is doing. Now, as someone who's led a division before in government and as a senior staffer, as someone who has led multiple divisions, I know that your job is to execute well. It's not to create a partisan operation in the office. What I'll explain here is that structurally, the elections division is already nonpartisan. You have folks from both sides coming together to administer the elections, working directly with the clerks as well. And I'm committed to making sure that this is a nonpartisan position in the election division. I've also worked directly with the Clerks Association already. We've had a discussion. We put real dates on the calendar. We've brought them into the fold to say we're going to execute on this well in a nonpartisan fashion so that voters have confidence in the election and they know that their voice is heard and counts.
12: I'd like to follow up a question coming off of what Mr. Engling said. Would the other candidates also pledge to keep the election division, to think of it as a nonpartisan office and space? Ms. Shillings.
14: Of course, it's already got people in place from both parties, and it's that way by design, and that's the way it should be. And I'd like to bring third-party candidates like Libertarians in as well, because they have a separate voice for that, and more voices bring a more unified decision for the people of Indiana.
12: Mr. Ballard.
15: Justice is partisan, it's nonpartisan. Look what's happened in the last month. We had a party who wanted to subpoena voters, asked them why they voted. What country is this? We had 8 legitimately cast ballots overturned that changes the results of an election by partisan voting. That just happened in the last month. I will be independent in that office. I've said that from day one.
12: Mr. Bai.
16: Of course it should be nonpartisan. And I agree. The fact that we're even having a conversation in our state about hauling voters in front of a legal body and asking them to answer under oath about something so sacred and personal as their vote is concerning. And I think every candidate on this stage tonight should be able to call that out as deeply un-American.
17: And we'll get into that topic of what has happened here in that state Senate recount. Mr. Eggley, briefly.
13: I would just make one note for the audience here and the folks that are streaming at home that the final outcome of that recount was a unanimous decision by both Republicans and Democrats saying that they followed the law on every ballot, and they unanimously decided both parties that they were going to move that forward. So just a note for the audience.
17: And that's something we'll discuss here coming up as well. I also want to talk about voter turnout and how each of the candidates would attempt to increase voter turnout right now. Mr. Ballard, you just proposed a voter guide that would be produced by the Secretary of State's office. You had a press conference on this yesterday. Should that be one of the new Secretary's top priorities? 60 seconds.
15: You mean this?
17: You got it right there.
15: There are 2 reasons for our low voter turnout. One is the lack of information. For instance, very few people in Indiana know there are 2 constitutional amendments on the ballot this year. And as you see with this voter guide, that was very comprehensive, not just in paper form, but in app form that interacts with Google Maps. It's very extensive all the way through what the office does, who's on the ballot, who's running for office. Everything is on there right now, including where to vote, how to vote, and how to, if your vote is challenged, what do you do? But the second reason is we don't have competitive races in this state in November. I think that's the root of the toxicity and the heated rhetoric due to gerrymandering and the virtually closed primary system. There's one candidate who's going to win in November. That's the root of all this. Low turnout, non-competitive elections. That's why.
17: Mr. Bai, is this something you would support? How would you work to increase voter turnout? 60 seconds.
16: We have one of the lowest voter turnouts consistently in the country. And it's my belief that our country, our state, is at its best when there are more voices participating in our democracy, when the marketplace of ideas is more robust and there's more debate going on. So we need to tackle this problem. The largest contributing factor to low voter turnout is not a lack of information. People are inundated every day with information on how to vote. The largest problem that we have is apathy. And apathy is driven in large part by some of our elected officials, the Secretary of State, the current Secretary of State included, looking out for the interests of their donors and their political party and not the people of our state. When you have people giving out no-bid contracts to their largest donors, hiring relatives to newly created positions, taking trips all over the world that still go unexplained, how can you blame folks for not wanting to involve themselves in our political process? That's why we're going to independently audit this office on the first day to regain trust of the voters to decrease apathy.
17: But to clarify here in 15 seconds, this idea of voter guides or something similar, is that something you would support?
16: I don't think that that's the right way to tackle this problem. I'll give you a few reasons why. One, I think the cost doesn't make sense. It's around $2.5 million by Greg's own estimation. Now, the budget of the election division of this office is around $8 million, so you'd be eating up a lot of that budget that needs to be spent elsewhere. But more importantly, perhaps, than the cost, I don't think it's a good way to actually solve this problem.
18: Mr. Levine, thank you. Yeah, sorry, that was just a clarification if you'd support that particular initiative or not. Mr. England, you were vocal about this yesterday, 60 seconds to you on this topic. Why is it something you do not support, and what would you do to increase voter turnout instead? Voter turnout is a major issue in the state of Indiana. I think the first thing that needs to happen is we need to know who is on the voter rolls so we even know what the turnout is, and we're committed to making sure that we clean up the voter rolls so we have a good estimation of who's actually out and voting. And I would agree, I think $2.5 million for a piece of paper that's going to be mailed to every house is not the best idea. What we need to do is lean into how people now get information. It's things like emphasizing our veterans who should be registered to vote, working directly with our county veteran service officers to get that information to them. It's working with community foundations in new ways. So saying to high school students, if you want to get credit to get that scholarship, go to your school for an hour and help get information to your students that are around your peers. It's also things like building off-the-shelf toolkits so that when a clerk says, hey, we've got an issue, we don't know how to do this, they don't have to be mandated this information, but they can be given something off the shelf so that they can pull new voters in, register voters, and make sure that they're effective in their position in every county.
16: Mr. Ballard, I know you mentioned you wanted to respond, but first to Ms. Schillings on the 60 seconds. This idea of voter guides, something similar, is it something you'd support? What would you do to increase voter turnout?
14: Yeah, the original question was to how to increase voter turnout, correct? So the reason we have a low voter turnout is people are absolutely exhausted by bad options on their ballot. I've been campaigning for 18 months, and every single community that I've talked to has the same response. I'm tired of bad options. We need somebody better as a candidate, and that's why I decided to step forward. The other part of that is trust in our elections. When you have national leaders spouting off information about voter fraud when there's very little actual evidence of that, people decide they don't trust that system anymore. And I would like to bring full transparency to this office by making those actual audits that they do after the election, the certification audits, make that more public so people understand that we are doing things to make sure our elections are secure. And if there's any issues, we then say we've addressed it and fixed it.
16: Mr. Ballard, did you wish to respond to Mr. Bai and Mr. Engling on this and their concerns about the cost here in 30 seconds?
15: I find it interesting that both major parties did not want the voter to have the information with which to vote. That's pretty interesting to me. Also, the cost. You think about $2.5 million to do this right way with the paper and with the app. However, the state, you, pays $10 million for every election cycle for the primaries. They're very closed primaries. Exclusive clubs that you're not invited into, but they want you to pay for. If we do away with that, the state's ahead $7.5 million. Make them pay for the primaries, we'll do the voter turnout, the state's ahead $7.5 million.
16: Mr. Ballard, thank you. Mr. England, 30 seconds.
18: I'll just make a quick note on this issue of sending out a $2.5 million paper to voters across the state, is that our team and other folks have sent us information that they built in 15 minutes to get this for free, that you can do right now to get this information to folks in a way that they actually digest it. We don't need a $2.5 million document that someone is going to throw away. We saw that the budget is $8.4 million in the Secretary of State's office now. We need a 40% increase in the budget of that office just to send paper to someone that they're not going to read. No, get them information the way they digest it.
16: Okay. Thank you.
19: I'm going to take us in a slightly different direction. I know we're going to come back to voting because it's so important, but Mr. Bai, you did mention some of the incidents that have occurred in the current administration, Secretary of State's office. There have been questions raised about the way the current Secretary of State has issued contracts, spent money, and traveled. What would you do in 60 seconds to try to instill confidence in the Secretary of State's office again?
16: My first act as Secretary of State of Indiana will be to open an independent audit into this wasteful spending that has gone on for the past 4 years in this office. We're in a room tonight with Democrats, Republicans, Lincoln Party, and Libertarians. But I think regardless of the party that we may find ourselves in, we can all agree that taxpayer money spent on newly created positions for your family, on world travel we still don't know the purpose of, on no-bid contracts for large donors, that's unacceptable. And government corruption looks a lot like an iceberg. The top 10% is just what we know, which I just described. The 90% lurking beneath the surface we need to uncover. We need to see who else is complicit in this and hold people accountable. So that will be my first act, and I hope everyone on the stage tonight can make the same pledge.
19: Mr. Engeling, you defeated the current Secretary of State holder in the primary. Tell us what you would do in 60 seconds. Not actually what you'd do in 60 seconds. Tell us in 60 seconds what you would do to reinstill confidence in the office.
13: I would note that I'm the only candidate that has actually stepped forward and done something about what we've seen. I ran in the convention and won and took the step to now be the Republican candidate so we can move forward in a different direction. I'll also note lightheartedly that as someone, I'm one of eight kids. I have six sisters. They're all married. I have one sister-in-law and a brother-in-law. That means I have seven brothers-in-law. I've told all of them, nobody's getting a job in the office. Now, I will also say that I have been a part of a transition on a statewide office. I have also been transitioned as a staffer. I know what it looks like to do that job well, and I'm committed to working with our team, with others that have been in the office, others outside of the office, to make sure that on day one, we present a new vision, a new path, new processes, that we keep the folks that are doing well, but that we execute the office the way that Hoosiers want us to, so that they have confidence in elections and the other three divisions.
19: Ms. Schilling, 60 seconds on the same question about reinstilling confidence in the Secretary of State's office.
14: Thank you. The first thing I would do is, again, as Beau said, audit that budget to make sure there's no fraud or abuse. That's something that you should do on any regular business cycle. It shouldn't be a special occasion. I would assess the team that's currently in place to make sure that they are playing to their strengths and understand the challenges that they have when they're actually running the office. I would like to make our election certifications more transparent so that the general public will have confidence in our elections again. And then after that, you know, I may not get it done in the first 100 days, but I would like to address the website itself, where we don't have 404 errors when we're looking for help. When we make a mistake, we can easily self-correct instead of having to make a phone call during business hours. And I know that's been one of the top things that I have talked about in this race, that business entities specifically want that website to be improved.
19: And Mr. Ballard?
15: Well, three of us up here will surely do an office-wide audit immediately. At least three of us will, I know that. Travel expenses, as Beau has pointed out, will be a particular point of emphasis. But that office really needs stability. It needs some dignity. It doesn't have it. And we all know it. One of the things that we would have to do is to root out those who are complicit in what has been going on in that office for the last 4 years. Go to root them out. Those who are not part of it will be welcome to stay. But some will not be welcome to stay again. But office needs to be a shining light in the state of Indiana, and it is not right now.
19: I do want to go back to something that both Mr. Ballard and Mr. Engeling referenced, which was the state Senate primary, in which just a handful of votes have changed and were thrown out because they were not properly marked by local election officials. What does that situation tell us about the voting process, and how can you ensure, if you are elected, that people's votes will count? And Mr. Engeling, we're going to start with you, and you have 60 seconds.
13: You need to have confidence as a voter in Indiana that your voice is heard, that your vote counts. And I think when you look at what happened to the recount commission, they followed the law, they looked at every ballot. They said, does this match the code? We have code for a reason. And then on the other side of it, they said, as a unanimous decision, that they were going to put forward that decision that they made. It's being appealed now, and they can have that conversation further. I think it's important to know that they're following the law. I would be interested to know if anybody else on the stage here would prefer that they don't follow the law as they're going through a recount commission. But it's very important to make sure that every voter has the confidence that their vote will count.
19: Ms. Schilling, 60 seconds.
14: Right. The recount commission did their job, their duty, as they were directed to do by the laws in front of them. I have no issue with that. What I did find is that there are human error, and how we correct that is with tools and training. We make sure that the host of materials that are available to our county clerks are actually functional, that they can use them, and that they understand them. And that's what I would like to help do, is to ensure that they have the tools and training that they need to execute their jobs correctly, so that we don't have that marking error when ballots are either mail-in or submitted.
19: Mr. Ballard, you brought this up, this issue up earlier tonight. What would you do to provide voters confidence that their votes will be counted?
15: I think offline computers with a paper trail is important. Standardization will be. Well-trained poll workers is important. The government-issued photo ID, which I think we all agree on, will go a long way with that also. But I would take issue with the fact that there were eight voters who were comfortable that their vote was secure when it was cast. Even more people were scared when they were going to be asked to subpoena, to be issued a subpoena.

0: Every voter should have the confidence when they go to vote that their vote counts. But I ask you, how can every voter have the confidence that their vote counts when of no fault of their own, their votes are cast aside because of a technical error on the part of a government worker? That doesn't make sense to me. If the intent of the voter is clear, which it seems to be in this case, and there's been no evidence of tampering or fraud, the votes ought to be counted and the will of the people ought to be fully represented in the election results. And just to go back to the point of subpoenas, which is an important one, I believe you said the decision was unanimous. That is, in fact, not the case. It was a 2-to-1 decision. The Republican representative, at least one of them, voted to haul voters in our state, Indiana, in front of a judicial body to potentially perjure themselves about their decision at the ballot box. Think about that. Is that the type of leadership we want in this office? I don't think so.
1: So we'd like to see a show of hands here, and then you'll have 15 seconds to explain what you indicate. Who believes these votes on stage, who believes these votes for Senator Deary should indeed count that were thrown out by local election officials because they were mismarked? The votes that were thrown out for Senator Deary by the recount commission because they were mismarked by local election officials, do you believe they should count? If you do, raise your hand. 15 seconds to explain, Mr. Biles, start with you.
0: Yeah, I just gave my reason for this. When a voter goes into the voting booth, they should have faith that their vote is counted and they've done everything right. I support voter ID. If you showed your voter ID, if you've proven your identity, if you've done nothing wrong, and you mark your ballot according to the way it's supposed to be marked, and a clerical error happens on the part of a government worker, it doesn't make sense to me to cast aside the intent of the voters. That doesn't make sense, particularly when there's been no evidence, okay, even alleged evidence of fraud.
1: Thank you. Mr. Ballard, do you wish to explain further?
2: Ditto.
1: Exactly. Mr. England, 15 seconds, you disagree.
3: So we do have to have the tools in place that clerks have the understanding and election administrators have the understanding of what to do, but I would question whether both of these gentlemen would prefer that they violate the law. We have code for the reason, for a reason. If in the recount they would want them to violate the law on each and every one of these ballots, I would doubt it, but maybe they would say they would.
1: 30 seconds, Mr. Biden.
0: I know you're not an attorney, but my understanding of state statute is that the intent of the voter matters. So in fact, they would follow the law if they followed the intent of the voter. And there's been no evidence of fraud or tampering, as we've already described.
1: Obviously something that will be up to the courts, and obviously something that we will continue to follow and talk to these candidates for Secretary of State to get their views on. We want to turn to another topic here.
4: We need to let Ms. Schilling just get a chance to respond.
5: I know libertarians are often overlooked.
1: No, no, no. Go ahead. 15 seconds. My fault.
5: So I do think that the law is written so if the intent of the voter is clear, it is to err on the side of the voter rather than the error of the worker. So I want to make sure that everyone understands that that is what could have happened, but it could go either way according to how you interpret the law.
1: All right, let's talk about another discussion right now, the Safeguard American Voter Eligibility Act, known as the SAVE Act. It's a Republican-backed federal proposal aimed at ensuring that only U.S. citizens register and vote in federal elections. And it's included a debate over whether states should retain all of the autonomy that they currently hold over the voting process in their respective states. And there's also been a lot of discussion about mail-in voting and the president's executive order that would limit who can receive mail-in ballots. A lot of that is in the courts right now and is up to the courts and the Congress. It could be up to the General Assembly here. But what would your position be as Secretary of State, Ms. Schillings, on some of these very important discussions right now? 60 seconds.
5: I think the SAVE Act in its current form is a barrier to voters. I believe that it disenfranchises people who absolutely should be able to vote. I think that it is an undue burden for individuals who have changed their name, married, or adopted, can't locate their original birth certificate, they're not able to go and easily obtain that information and still participate in our democracy. So I do think that it is an excessive cost for those individuals. It costs about $178 to go get your passport, not including any fees to go get your original birth certificates or your marriage or divorce certificate. So I do think it's kind of a poll tax on women and people who are disenfranchised with that. Mail-in voting has been secure for decades, and I think we should be able to continue that. Our current president even uses mail-in voting, and it's not his job to tell us how to administer our elections in the state of Indiana.
1: Mr. Ballard, 60 seconds to you.

0: looks like you read the articles, they always they mention that this is like the first inning of a 9-inning game right now that's going on. Laurie said is correct. This federal intrusion, once again, trying to come at the state level, and we know they're doing it for a political basis. We all know that. We need to ensure the security of our elections. But having to go get your passport, having to go get your birth certificate, might be not so accessible, that's a problem. I think what we have been doing in this state is pretty solid, and any additional federal intrusion makes no sense to me whatsoever. That is not how it was intended from the beginning, and I think it served us well over the last 250 years.
1: Mr. By, 60 seconds to you on this question.
2: A lot of what the SAVE Act is trying to do at the federal level, we already have here in Indiana. For example, voter ID, I support that. What I don't support, and Lori mentioned this, is the impediments it would create to vote for women who have changed their last name, providing proof of identity via a birth certificate and a passport. I don't think that makes sense, particularly in Indiana, when we're already doing a good job securing our elections. I trust the 92 county clerks, if given the resources to handle our elections appropriately, can do that. They call me crazy, but I don't think I want a lot of folks from California, Illinois, or Kentucky who are serving in Congress to tell people in Indiana how to run our elections. I think we do a pretty good job of that. And the framers were clear, as I mentioned earlier tonight. We have delegated authority to the states to run elections under Article 1 of our Constitution. I don't think that should change.
1: Mr. Engling, 60 seconds to you on whether you support the SAVE Act.
3: I appreciate both Mr. Ballard and Mr. By saying that we're doing a great job here in Indiana on elections. I agree with them. I think we are doing a good job here. We could do better, but we're doing a good job. And one of the things that is a little bit interesting to me is that if the Save America Act was passed right now at the federal level, which I am an advocate of, it would affect Indiana very little. So if we are doing a good job right now, and the Save America Act would affect Indiana very little, why would you not support the Save America Act? It's not political. It's not, it is an 80-20 issue, maybe a 90-10 issue, that you have to have an ID to vote. Some of them said they agree with that. It's also important that we have only eligible citizens voting in our elections. And if you think that that's not true, we can have a conversation afterward. We have to know who's voting in our elections. It is sacred. And if you think that it's something that's not important, I would say you fundamentally disqualify yourself for Secretary of State.
1: Mr. Edward, thank you. Ms. Schilling, 30 seconds here to follow.
4: So the thought that we have people who are not able to vote already voting, I think is a fallacy. Our current Secretary of State has found one individual in the last many years and have hundreds of thousands of dollars spent to accomplish that one goal. So there's very little evidence of voter fraud. We have checks and balances in place for a reason. Identification checks are currently very valid. The license that you have, and you have to show your voter ID, I am in favor of. I think the additional steps that the SAVE Act has is not necessary.
1: Thank you. Mr. Eckling, you wanted to follow up on this one.
3: I would just make a note that in the report from December of 2025, there were 165 folks that were on the voter roll illegally. There were 21 that voted illegally. And when you are sending someone forward to be the chief elections officer in the state of Indiana, and they think even one illegal vote is too many, I would conclude that they are not a good candidate for the Secretary of State.
5: Mr. By, 30 seconds.
2: I agree. One illegal vote is too many. So I ask you, why have those people not been prosecuted? Under whose watch were they registered? Under whose watch did they illegally vote? It's time for a change, folks, because that's unacceptable. I agree. We need people participating in our elections that are legal to do so.
5: Mr. Ballard, I'm curious, 30 seconds to you. Do you believe we have a problem in Indiana with people voting who shouldn't?
0: That recorder was 0.0004%. We all agree that one is too many, but it was 0.0004%, and we spent how many thousands of dollars to figure that out. Mr. By is exactly right. What have we done about that? Not much. Not much at the State House. If that was egregious, as Maxine says so, then what have we done about that?
5: All right, I really am going to change the subject at this point. Indiana wants more entrepreneurs to start businesses here in Indiana, and the Secretary of State plays a crucial role in the registration of businesses. What could the Secretary of State do to make starting a business in Indiana easier? And this question goes first to Mr. Ballard, 60 seconds.
0: Yeah, I think, first of all, as has been mentioned already, the website is ancient. It's hard to believe that when you go on that website and how you have to navigate that, it's, I suggest, 20 years old. And it takes some effort to get through there to register and do all the proper things to register a business in the state of Indiana. Other things we can do, though, is maybe have three final 2 years. Maybe we can spend that out a year or two more so the businesses don't have to worry about that sort of thing. We have to make it easy for businesses. I'm sure we all agree that entrepreneurs are very important to the state of Indiana. But I would suggest to you that the Secretary of State's office is not kept up, and there's some rather simple things that we could do.
5: Mr. Bott, what are your thoughts?
2: It's a very important function of this office, particularly in the folks in the room here tonight. How does this office act as a good partner to the new entrepreneurs in our state? A few things that we can do which make a positive impact. First, don't use the business division of this website as a means to promote the office holder, which is currently the case, and instead use it as a means to highlight the tools that already exist, which help business owners. For example, if you go on the business division website of this office, and you click on the button, I want to start a business in Indiana, you have to scroll through about 3 pages of self-promotion on the part of the current Secretary of State before you get to a great resource called the Small Business Development Center. That's a fantastic resource. It makes entrepreneurs aware of lines of credit that may be available to them and other things that are pertinent to their business. Why are we not highlighting resources like that and instead using the tools which this office oversees as a means of self-promotion? That doesn't make a ton of sense to me.
5: Mr. Engling, what do you see as the Secretary of State's role in promoting entrepreneurship and making it easier to start a business?
3: I'm going to take a step back again and say the state of Indiana is doing a good job on this front. We are a business-friendly state. There's a reason why in the Midwest we have a net positive incoming growth in the state of Indiana, because people want to be here on the business side. They want to put roots down here. Now, as somebody that has filed for a small business in the Secretary of State's office myself, it was pretty straightforward. You know the information you need to have, you put it in there, you file it, you can proceed. There are ways that we can do a better job of it. You submit a lot of information as a small business owner to the state broadly, and the system should do a better job of talking to each other behind the scenes so that I'm not submitting a whole bunch of information repetitively that should already be gathered by the state of Indiana. The focus should be, both by folks in the office and the system itself, that business owners should be more focused on growing their business, on hiring Hoosiers, on being successful and making money than weeding through the bureaucracy of the State House. So there's improvements we can make, but Indiana's doing a good job.
5: Ms. Schilling, what do you think, what would you see as your role in promoting entrepreneurship?
4: This is something I'm very passionate about as an entrepreneur myself. You know, I've had to hustle using 2 or 3 jobs to get by through my lifetime. And often when I'm working on my dream at 11 o'clock at night after I've put my family to bed or finished my day job, that's when I'm working on my business. And that's when I'm interfacing with the Secretary of State's website. I don't always have the luxury of calling them during business hours. And so the website itself, the user interface, after decades of experience in marketing and in advertising and in running businesses for individuals, this is one of the things that I'm most passionate about, is correcting that website, updating it, making sure the user experience for people is flawless. And as a window to Indiana, your website should be the first thing people interact with and think, man, that was super easy, and I should be able to do whatever I need to here. And that's some of the things that I would like to address as Secretary of State.
5: I'd like to have a 30-second follow-up from everyone that's part of this question, which is, there have been some questions about the information that people are required to provide when they start a business, and lots of people using registered agents, etc. Do you believe that when people register their business, that the owners should be noted on the registration? And we'll start with you, Mr. Ballard. Should the owners of the business be... Should someone registering a business be required to list the owners of the business?
0: Yeah, I think that's a wise move, actually. I think we need to know who's going to be owning the business and whatever iterations they go through to do that. I know lawyers do lots of things to make obfuscate that, but I think right off the bat, I think that's a good thing to have on that website.
5: Mr. Byde, same question to you about whether ownership should be listed.
2: I felt that dig personally about lawyers. But I think that makes common sense. To register a business, you should have to put the ownership on it. So if we need to get a hold of them, we can.
5: Mr. Anglin.
3: I would note that the State House has given new tools to the Secretary of State's office already to verify some of these, the ownership of these LLCs. But I would also note that we've been very aggressive in talking about the issue around shell trucking companies. And that is one of the issues that we're talking about right now, where if you file an LLC in the Secretary of State's office, you employ drivers that are on the road that don't have a commercial driver's license with English proficiency, or they're not here legally, they get into a wreck, which we've seen, people are injured and die, then you dissolve that LLC and refile a brand new one just to escape the repercussions. That's a problem, and we have to know who has ownership of those if we're going to do something about it.
5: Ms. Schilling.
4: So as part of website reconstruction, what we can do is make that portal more transparent on who owns these businesses, as you said, registering the owner's name, and then we can understand and cross-reference that into a database that says, hey, this person now has 20 different LLCs, and maybe one of them is one that has become fraudulent, and then we can understand better how to work with our office to track them and what they're doing.
5: I'm going to stick with the business function of the Secretary of State's office for just another minute. This question is going to go to Mr. Bai with 60 seconds. The Secretary of State's office maintains this tremendous amount of data about businesses, but it's not always easy to search, and it's not always easy to compile and use. Are there ways that that information could be made more useful to entrepreneurs, researchers, and the public while still protecting privacy where needed?
2: Of course, we can provide that data in a searchable PDF format in an Excel document and make sure that there are the requisite the requisite protections in place to hide personal information from it. And if that helps business owners in our state, I'd be all for that. This office is very important in the way that it helps business owners. And one of the things I hope to do is, one of the best parts about this campaign is I get all around our state and I meet great entrepreneurs, like that are through tonight. And we have some great young people starting businesses in our state that are very creative, but they don't always have the tools necessary to balance their balance sheets and handle the back office, which is an essential part of any business. So I'd like to use this office, in addition to publishing that data you just mentioned about in a responsible way, to inform some of our new business owners about basic financial accounting, how to balance your balance sheet, things like that, that are essential to any good business.
5: Thank you. And Mr. Engling, the question to you about, are there ways that the Secretary of State's office should be making data more available to the public? 60 seconds.
3: This is an interesting one because I hear from a lot of folks all around the state that use this website all the time. And I've had folks say, hey, it's a great website, keep it up, I use it all the time. And I've had folks say, it could be way better. But I think it's always good to listen and to say what's working well, what can we make changes on, and how do we make it most useful to the business owner, because that is the end goal. We want the business owner to get the information that they need, and it's not just business owners, it's also realtors and a lot of other folks that get into the information. And so you want to make it very effective and efficient for them. We're certainly committed to doing that, to listening well around the state to the folks that actually use it and create as much efficiency as you possibly can.
5: Ms. Shelley.
4: So this office handles more than just business data. So we would also like to track if there's fraud in a business, as we previously spoke about. The other thing that people want to have more transparent is who's paying for your elections. So if we had a cross-reference database that says this election has had a donor by XYZ, easier to find. And then you can say, all right, that super PAC has these many donors. And you can find out for sure who's paying for your politicians. I think everyone in Indiana would find that really wonderful. That's something that I would like to implement so that we can find a template that works at the state level, and it'll make it easier for filing. It'll make it easier for everyone to understand who's doing what and for what money. And then once we have that template established, we can bring that down to the county levels as well, so it's easier for those county clerks to file their paperwork for candidates, file paperwork for donors, their election fundraising that goes along with that. So that's one of the things that I think would be very efficient and to use that data.
5: Mr. Ballard, how would you approach this question about making more data available to the public?
6: I find it fascinating that anybody would think that website is good. I mean, it's important. It largely registers businesses, which is very important, and there are other things that can be done on there, but I do think it's important as a state that values its entrepreneurs to have the ability to link to what state provided resources to help businesses in that way, but also linked to outside resources that help, because entrepreneurs, as Ms. Schillings knows and so many of us know, they're looking for information. How do I do this? How can I grow this business? How do I get money? What do I have to do? What are the compliance I have to do with the county? All of these things can be on that website or linked from that website. And it's really poor right now. I think we need to do a much better job to help the entrepreneurs in our state with that.
5: Thank you.
1: Some great business questions from the Indianapolis Business Tribune, the Secretary of State candidates. I want to talk about another topic that came up earlier as we talk again about voting, and mail-in voting in particular. Do you think it's reasonable for states and their election officials to expand things like mail-in voting or satellite voting in the wake of a public emergency? We saw that debate play out in many states over COVID. We also just endured significant flooding, as the Indy Chamber president referenced at the outset, flooding and storm damage here across our state. What if something like that had taken place right before an election? Are there any circumstances where you think it might be reasonable for the state to expand voting access because of an emergency? Mr. Engling, I'll start with you, 60 seconds.
3: I think it's important to note that Indiana is doing a great job. You've heard me say this before. They're doing a good job on what we've seen with mail-in ballots. I think it's important for folks that are serving overseas to have that access. It's important for folks that are homebound or nursing homebound to have that mail-in ballot access. It's something that we want to preserve. I think it's also important to note that what we don't want in the state of Indiana is just blanket mail-in ballots for folks that have not even requested them. A key part of the Office of Secretary of State is to instill confidence in our voters so that they know when they are taking and putting their vote out there that they can have confidence that it's going to count. Now, specifically around a natural disaster or other emergencies that we've seen, I wouldn't want to project too far into the future. I would say you would have to look at each individual thing and say, what is the impact? Is it getting to the ballot box? Is it across the entire state? Is it something like a pandemic? And make those determinations on a case-by-case basis rather than saying now we would certainly do that.
1: Ms. Schilling, 60 seconds to you on that. Are you think there are circumstances where it might be reasonable to expand voting access because of a public emergency?
4: I agree that it would need to be on an instance basis, so that you would have to go in and look at that and say, all right, do we have enough time to logistically provide mail-in ballots to those individuals in those areas? I would like to see, do we have a mobile voting station that we could bring closer to them, and rather than something that's, you know, in an emergency, you see all the helping trucks that are there with either supplies or water work or filtration systems. Can we provide the same thing with a voter booth? I mean, those might be options. If we think visionary towards the future, that is something we might be able to provide. If they're not able to leave that area because of an emergency, can we bring the votes to them? And to ensure, using the same standards that we have now, use the ebook, make sure that they're all registered, and then give them the democracy that they deserve.
1: Mr. Ballard, 60 seconds to you on this question.
6: Yeah, thanks. And that's a very difficult question, actually. We have to always do this consistent with security in the intent of the voter. And whatever that looks like in any particular emergency or any particular situation, it's absolutely fine to expand the parameters of being able to vote. As long as we have a consistency of consistent with security and making sure that the voter intent is very, very clear. Those are the two things I worry about. Everything else is kind of on the table, depending on what the situation is. Can we go out and help them vote? Can we do this? Can we do that? Those things we have to look at as a government and, frankly, as a people. Do we want to go help those people vote? I think that's certainly what we have seen here in the last couple of weeks in the state of Indiana with the help that's been involved, including Bovine, who's done such a magnificent job. But as long as it's consistent with the security of the voter intent, I'm fine.
1: Mr. Bai, 60 seconds to you. Are there circumstances where you think it might be reasonable to expand voting access because of an emergency?
2: These floods have been just a devastating scourge on our state. I was in Ravenswood recently helping some folks there clean up. And of course, I think, given the circumstances, had they happened closer to the election, we should make every reasonable effort in our state to help folks who are devastated like that. still participate in our democracy. And I'm glad Lori brought up mobile voting. A friend of mine is the county clerk in Porter County, and she did just that. She had a mobile voting station that came to some voters who are not moving so well, and some elderly people, made it a little bit easier for them to participate. But I want to echo something that Greg said. Security is paramount. It has to happen in the way that it's supposed to happen under state law. Show your ID, you're verified through the system, and cast your ballot. But I think if there are exigent circumstances like you described, Dan, we should make every reasonable effort to accommodate you.
1: We've got some familiar names in politics, certainly in this race, and some new names too. So we also want to know tonight how your background shaped you for this role, and if elected, how would that background shape your thinking for this position? Ms. Shillings, I'll start with you, 60 seconds.
4: Well, this is a story I love to tell. I grew up in a small community in Montgomery County called Wingate, and my dad served our community for more than 50 years as a fire chief. So I grew up watching him serve his community, not because he was paid, because everything there was completely volunteer, but because it was necessary, and he didn't want people to have an emergency that he couldn't help them. So that heart of service is what I want to bring to this race. I grew up because when you see that people need help, you step up and make sure it gets done. Kudos to Bo for going to the flood zones. Very good. That's the kind of thing that I think is very important, to serve your community because it needs to be done, not because it's in the news, not because it's a headline or you're getting paid to do it. It's because you want to do a good job and to make sure that you're serving your community.
1: Mr. Ballard, 60 seconds to you on how your background might shape you for this role.
6: Well, my story is probably a little bit better known than this audience. I was just a knuckle-headed kid that kind of struggled with structure and motivation. Did okay at IU, if you think that, 6 years and a summer to get the four-year degree. It's just fine. But as I've said repeatedly, my life changed very forcefully and very much in a positive direction when I joined the Marine Corps. And ever since that moment, my life has been about public service. 23 years there, 8 years as the mayor. Even in the past few years, my intent is always to help people, working with nonprofits. That's just who I am at this point. And I'm proud to be that way at this point. And that's what this race is about for me also.
1: Mr. Bai, 60 seconds to you on your background and how it's helped shape you.
2: Yeah, I mentioned at the outset I was raised in a family of public servants. So growing up, I saw firsthand the impact that you can have in a public life. My granddad, Birch, I know some folks in the room here tonight knew, was able to pass a law called Title IX to the United States Congress, and which allowed women to compete fairly in college athletics. And so every time I see young girls throughout our state and our country looking up to someone like Caitlin Clark, I think a little bit about him. When my dad was leading our state, they instituted the 21st Century Scholars Program, which has allowed hundreds of thousands of kids all throughout our state to obtain a college degree with no debt. And so growing up, you see the impact that you're able to have firsthand through this life, and that's obviously inspired me to do this my own way. Like Greg, I was a United States Marine. I was an infantry officer. Being in command of Marines from every walk of life teaches you something about leadership. How do you orient a diverse group of people toward accomplishing at times very difficult missions? That's the leadership experience I'm going to bring to this office.
1: Mr. Eichmann, 60 seconds to you on your background and how you think it might shape you for this role.
3: As the second oldest of 8 kids, there wasn't a whole lot of education money running around. So I started working from a young age. I worked all the way through my time at both Ivy Tech and IUPUI to get my degree. While I was working construction in school, we built the extension onto the Community North Hospital. A note, my son was later born in one of the rooms that I helped construct there, which was an awesome feeling. But in this race, I have the most experience for this particular role. That's because I've worked in small businesses across the state of Indiana. I've filed my own small business with the Secretary of State's office. I went to Washington and I worked for the Chief Elections Committee in the U.S. House, which constitutionally oversees the elections on the House side. And then I've worked with the legislatures, both here in the state of Indiana and federally, to build coalitions so that you can get the priorities that we're talking about across the finish line here in the state of Indiana. So a unique background of hard work, but built directly to do this job professionally.
5: Mr. Schilling addressed this a little bit, but I wondered if each of you could, I'm sorry, Mr. Engeling addressed this a little bit, but I wondered if each of you could take 30 seconds and give us an example from your background, a specific example that explains something you've done that, that voters could envision and tells them something about how you would perform in this office. And Ms. Shillings, let's start with you.
4: Okay. Well, I'm going to go back to the opportunity I had to lead the Libertarian State Party convention during COVID, where we had to find innovative ways to do secure voting, to establish credentialing, and to make sure that everyone had an opportunity. We had to overcome local jurisdictions of health departments saying you couldn't be per person. We had to get permission for that. And we had a successful convention. We were very innovative in that way, one of the first ones in the state to do a hybrid convention.
5: Thank you, Ms. Shillings. And Mr. Ballard, a specific example.
6: I need about 2 hours for that. Good, Mr. Mayor.
5: Just pick one. 30 seconds.
6: No, sorry. I talked about the $800 million sewer reengineering and the Six Sigma parking meters re-improved front-end technology and net revenue to the city, $330,000 to $3.5 million in a two-year period with better customer satisfaction. Also, the Mayor's Action Center might be most appropriate for us right now. We created a call center that, instead of a few minutes, we had a few seconds to pick up the phone below industry standards. It was, and we put an app out there so that people could take a photo and send it in.
5: Thank you. Mr. Bai, a specific example that would give people some thought about how you would perform in office in 30 seconds.
2: One of the things I'm most proud of that I was able to work on in my service in the Marine Corps is that when Russia invaded Ukraine, I deployed as part of our nation's response to help Ukrainians defend themselves. We were doing some very important top secret intelligence work and sharing some information with Ukrainians that was helping them keep their state alive. And as a Marine, Greg will tell you, you're working off of little sleep, often little information, in austere environments, and despite all of those factors, you have to lead men and women and accomplish the mission, and I had to do that during that mission particularly.
5: Thank you. Mr. Engeling.
3: I built the curriculum around new member orientation in Washington, D.C. So a freshman member wins their race, they come out to Washington, your job is to help them figure out how do you even do this job. And my immediate boss, his dad got very sick. He had to take off about 3 months before the election happened, handed it over to me and said, run. And what I found is that you have to work hard, but more importantly, you have to delegate well. You have to build a strong team around you so that when you hand something off, they can lead because you've set the vision and they can execute when you delegate that off.
7: And that will do it for this edition of Indiana Issues. You can hear the rest of it at our parent website, indypolitics.org. I'm Abdul Hakeem Shabazz. Thanks for joining us. We'll talk to you next time here on Indiana Issues.
8: 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Flippin' Bits was created with you in mind. 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No decades, no limits, no musical snobbery. If it grooves, moves, or makes you happy, it's in. 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
10: WITT Zionsville, Indianapolis now presents the recording of the latest public meeting of the Zionsville Town Council. The council's public meetings are held on the first and third Mondays of each month at the Zionsville Town Hall in the Town Council Chambers located at 1100 West Oak Street. The Town Council is composed of 7 council members and serves as the legislative body for the town of Zionsville. Here's requests for ordinances, resolutions, and other appropriate city business. Public speaking at the meetings is limited to addressing only those issues on the current agenda. Now, here is the latest Town Council meeting.
11: I will now call to order the Monday, September 21st, 2026 regular Town Council meeting. If you would please stand and join me for the Pledge of Allegiance.
12: I pledge allegiance to the flag of the United States of America, and to the Republic for which it stands, one nation, under God, indivisible, with liberty and justice for all.
11: All right, first item on the agenda is the approval of the consent agenda items. Are there any questions from council? Having none, I would take a motion.
13: Motion to approve.
11: Second. First from Councilor Melton, the second from Vice President Burke. All those in favor signify by saying aye.
14: Aye.
11: Aye. Aye. Those opposed, same sign. Motion passes 7 in favor, 0 opposed. Up next on the agenda is the request to speak. Amy, I have two requests to speak. Is that correct?
15: Yes, we have two. One of them is on two items, and then the other is just on one item.
11: Okay. All right. So why don't we do this? We'll switch the order here on when we got them then. And the first one we have is, so I've got Gordon, is it, I'm sorry if I'm messing this up, Haig, perfect. If you would, when you come up here, if you would just state your name and address for the record, and then next up we'll have Jenny Jenkins, and Jenny, we'll just make sure you get 3 minutes for each item when you get up here. Right up here at the microphone, and then I'll start your timer after you do your address, and after 2 minutes, I'll just let you know you have 1 minute left, and then the timer will go off at 3 minutes.
16: Yes, my name is Gordon Haig. I live at 10326 Limberlost Lane. We have 20 acres that lies south of the town of Royalton. That sits on the Fishback watershed that goes into Fishback and into Eagle Creek. We're living the death and destruction of the data center and the water pumping station placement out there. Zionsville, I'm talking in favor of not doing any drainage to Eagle Creek. Zionsville, I believe, is a little bit of removed from their citizens of Royalton, which are Zionsville. I do believe that Zionsville has issued a water permit for pipes to dig up Royalton. They had assigned 9-1 to close the roads. And I asked the Citizens Energy Group, are those people going to be able to pee? Are they going to be able to poop? Are they going to be able to drink water? Are they going to be able to get out for school? Are they going to be able to go to work? The sign came down. I believe they're putting the sign up this morning because I think they came back and did notifications. They moved that pumping station to a place where in 2007 artists sat back to back and painted 360 degrees, and it went to the state fair as the art project. You know, we're in, you know, right off the Traders Point historic district. It's all agricultural and residential, and they decided to plump a pumping station right in the next to my daughter's house, where he had divided our plot up into three homes for the girls. They're going to have tier two generators that will run at liberty, you know, when the grid doesn't substantiate the power. I don't know if anybody has seen pictures.
11: One more minute, yeah.
16: You need to just look at the pumping they call it a pumping station, but it's really the towers. They're building two of them at Boone County Airport now. I cannot get a blueprint. In Hendricks County, they tell me they do not have a blueprint to what these tanks are. They up there, they say 42 foot to the sidewalls. So these are six-story buildings. We're getting 1.5 million. The ones at Boone County are 1 million. So we're getting 3 million gallons that I found them dumping into toxic ponds. Chlorine and toxic bloom makes a known cancer-causing agent, running it through a known Boone County dump with asbestos and everything else. So we got a pause in Hendricks County. We got a pause at the drainage board.
11: Thank you, Gordon.
13: Thank you.
11: Thank you. Up next is Jenny Jenkins. If you would, just keep the applause down so we can keep the meeting moving along. Jenny, again, you'll have 3 minutes on the first resolution here, 2026-25, and then 3 minutes for resolution 2026-26.
17: Okay, and I
14: do it both now, right?
17: Yeah.
14: Okay. Yeah, I can keep it under three for all of it. I'm Jenny Jenkins. I'm a Zionsville resident. I live at 1730 South, 950 East in Zionsville. I also work for the Hoosier Environmental Council. First, the LEAP wastewater solution or resolution. I support the town speaking up, so thank you for that. But I am asking the council to make the resolution stronger, as I wrote to the email I sent to the council on Friday. I'd ask you to please define Zionsville's corporate limits clearly and make sure the resolution covers all four potential locations that could affect Zionsville residents and waterways. Please also state the environmental reasons that the town objects. Sending Lebanon a resolution is a great start, but the town should also request a written response. It should also assign someone to follow the issue from the town of Zionsville who could answer residents' questions and keep us informed while a location is being chosen. Residents deserve active involvement from their town as well as transparency, especially on an important issue like this. On the data center moratorium, I support carefully examining data centers, and I certainly support a moratorium on them. But I do oppose this proposal as drafted. It groups data centers, battery storage, solar farms, and wind farms together, even though they have very different impacts on the community. If the town has evidence that each of these uses warrants the same moratorium, please share it with the public and explain the concerns about each one of them separately. Renewable energy should not be restricted simply because it was grouped with data centers. From an environmental perspective, data centers and solar farms aren't even close to being in the same category, which I think everybody knows that. I would also ask if the council is targeting all land use categories that you deem detrimental to the Zionsville community, then please don't forget to ban cramming residential neighborhoods into every last remaining green space that Zionsville has left. I'm pretty sure the vast majority of Zionsville residents would agree with a ban on that. Additionally, I'm very puzzled by the timing included in this. The proposed moratorium lasts for 1 year, while the accompanying changes to how Zionsville handles solar and wind farms would last beyond that year. Why is the pause temporary, but the renewable energy changes are not? If this is being presented as a response to data centers, the lasting changes to solar and wind should be front and center in the public discussion. Right now, they feel tucked into a proposal many residents might support just based on the fact that it's of the data center title alone. So please strengthen the wastewater resolution and give each proposed land use restriction its own careful, separate public discussion. Thank you.
17: Thank you.
18: Thanks, Jen.
17: All right, up next on the agenda is the annual stormwater presentation. We have DPW Director Lance Lance this morning. As he's coming up here, I will remind council there is no vote or action on this. This is a statutory requirement to satisfy for Lance's department.
19: Thank you and good morning. It's nice to be in front of you again. And what better than a nice rainy day to talk about stormwater and probably have some interested people in the audience today for the first time. Joining me... Joining me from the Stormwater Division is our Stormwater Division Supervisor, Michael Susong, Steve Parker, Stormwater Technician, and unfortunately, Bobby Knox, our Senior Stormwater Technician, could not be here with us this morning. So why we're here, just a quick housekeeping. We are required under our NPDES permit to get in front of you at least once a year to remind you that we take steps as a stormwater division to protect the water quality and water quantity in our community. Unlike a wastewater treatment plant, we cannot collect all the rainwater and bring it to a centralized location or locations and treat it. So we must treat this as it flows across our landscape. Since we cannot treat it at a singular location, we have six minimum control measures that guide our program and lets IDEM know if we're being compliant with our permits. And that is basically keep people informed, get people involved. Do we have methods in place to look for things coming out of pipes that shouldn't be coming out of pipes? And when new development occurs and after it occurs, is it done so in a way that protects water, people, and property? And finally, are we conducting our operations as a municipality as good stewards of our stormwater? As I mentioned, you can't bring it to a wastewater treatment plant. So what does 1 inch of rain look like on our roughly 72 square miles? Well, it's 1.25 billion gallons. And in order to treat that quantity, we would need 625 of the wastewater plants that we currently have. So it is really impractical to treat stormwater as we do wastewater. I also think usually this time of year when we're talking about stormwater, you hear words like scarcity or mild drought. Obviously, that is not the case this year, as our neighbors to the east are still reeling from some very significant flooding effects. So we were contacted about what the impacts to Zionsville was, and the answer was there weren't any. So why was that? And what you're seeing up here on the map is the Upper White River watershed, and we commonly or affectionately refer to this as the Duck's Head. But you can see kind of the star represents Zionsville. Hopefully you can kind of get an idea of where Indianapolis is. The center of Indianapolis is just to the left of the eye in that light green area. And the White River basically flows right through the middle of this, basically to the northeast and then eastward out towards the Muncie area. So when we had those significant rains, those rains set up around Anderson-Muncie area. But why did Carmel get flooding? Well, they're downstream. So the storm doesn't have to happen right on top of you for you to feel these flooding impacts. So why did we get lucky? The storms didn't set up in front of us, on top of us. And secondly, we're at the fringe of the White River watershed. You can see the star. We're right at the outer limits. There's not a lot of land uphill from us that can send water to our in our direction. So by location and by storm, we kind of dodged a bullet on this. But it by no means is an indication that our system passed any type of test. So what does our team do every day? Well, a lot of it is responding to residents about questions, what's going on. They don't understand something. And oftentimes when we engage with residents, that leads to making a site visit where we take a look at something, figure out what's going on. And occasionally then we will issue a work order if there is work needed to be done by the town. So kind of beyond that field work then, this team maintains all of our asset inventory, and every development that comes through town is reviewed by the Stormwater Division for compliance with our ordinances and development standards, including individual lots in these large subdivisions. And finally, the most important thing and why we're here this morning is to maintain compliance with our federal and state stormwater regulations. So that's a lot of action-oriented activities. But I like to think, and we like to think of ourselves as a resource. Mr. Knox, who is not here this morning, keeps a call log. And last year in 2025, he logged 109 phone calls that resulted in no action necessary by the town, but we educated 109 homeowners or property owners on conditions on their property that they really didn't understand. A lot of people have sump pumps, and they know they keep their basements dry, and it's a wonderful thing. But what happens to that sump pump water? Where does it go? Not understanding those systems can lead to conditions in yards that people just don't understand. So we really like to be there for the folks to answer questions and help them out with things that they can do for themselves. This map is a little bit small, but we have invested significantly over the last 10 years or so. These are some major pipe projects and major efforts that the town has made. And the village is kind of oriented there. You can see 3rd Street and 4th Street to give yourself an idea of what we're looking at there in the center. I know I get more than 3 minutes. You may not want me here for more than 3 minutes, but I know I get more than 3 minutes. So the 3rd Street, 4th Street, and Oak Street project, we've put some prices to those. So we have invested in the village heavily over the last 10 years, and that's logical, right? That's the oldest infrastructure we have. It's the most undersized and aged. What we saw that led to these projects were things happening that we hadn't witnessed before or witnessing more frequently. So people tend to think, well, the village is an old area. It's rather static. And it's really not. Things are very much more dynamic than we might imagine. Things are changing. So the Oak Street project and the 3rd Street project were just put in bigger pipes types, but those were driven by a reverse flow of the system. The system that has the inlets that's supposed to take that water, get it underground, carry it away, and keep our yards and roads and everything dry, can actually reverse function, and they became geysers. And so when you see a geyser popping up, you know you got a problem. So that led to some really good projects. The Beechwood Lane and Mulberry and Turkey Foot and Rain Tea projects, those are examples of in situ corrections, meaning we don't always have to dig up a pipe, increase the size of a pipe. We can often leave a pipe underground and fix it, basically fortify it from the inside out with various methods. So what's our system made of? How much is out there? Well, we have about 75 miles of pipes, anywhere from 1 foot to 8 feet in diameter. Over 3,000 structures that get that water from the surface down into those pipes, 21 miles of subsurface drains. Now, that is a wildly underestimated statistic, I'm sure, because it's only been in the last 8 or so years that we've been requiring developers to provide that data to us. It's probably 5-6 times that. Where are these little pipes under there, and what's their value? Typically, those are found under a roadway. Water, roads have cracks in them. Water gets under pavement. this is a nice way for the perforated pipes below to keep that subgrade of a road dry so that road stays stable. But probably more importantly to the residents is these small 6-inch subsurface drains, which are perforated, are in backyards, right? You can look at your backyard, you say, oh, there's a nice little shape there, it's carrying the water away. But we are water away, but we are in Indiana, and we're mostly flat. And these things would work great if they were made out of glass, but they're not. So after it rains, you get these soggy areas. Well, these perforated pipes underground help dry up those soggy areas so you can have maximum use of your backyards. Again, this big, massive system, though, it's out of sight. You can't drive by it. You can't notice it. So what we learn mostly comes from residents calling in saying, hey, there's something weird here. And this is a classic example, and these can show up overnight. You go to bed, your backyard, your side yard, whatever looks fine. You wake up the next morning, you got this weird hole. Well, that's pretty clearly a problem. So we like to know about these. We want to know about these so we can correct them or put steps in place to correct them. I keep mentioning kind of this 10, 15-year horizon, which would is the time span where we're getting a lot of good information from the developers. They have to submit as-built, so we know what the pipes are, where they are, what they're made of, and we know that those basically have a pretty good life ahead of them. But we have a lot of developments out there that's around 50 years old that we know there's a pipe goes from here to there, but we don't know anything about its condition. There's only one way to find out its condition, and that is to stick a camera down in there, which is what that top picture is, and sometimes it's as simple as just climbing down and shining a light up there to get an indication of the pipe condition that we can't see. So because we have a lot of this out there, we're developing this year a pilot inspection program, meaning we're going to take a representative sample of these pipes that are 50 years old, and once we say, look, we've got 1,000 feet of pipe in 10 pipe runs, and we know that it's 15% failing in our sample area. So until we can put our eyes on everything out there, that's going to have to serve us as a representative sample and an indication of the overall condition and where we're going to have to expect to spend money in the coming years. What's next? After our pilot program, we will soon be in front of you in the next couple of months with an update to our stormwater ordinance. This is in reaction to the 2025 HEA 1037 bill, and that was basically a no more stringent than legislation passed at the state level. And us and every community has, for the past year, been reviewing that very short but complicated ordinance that was passed by the state to make sure that we're still getting everything we want and need from our local ordinances, but we're not running afoul with any state regulations. As I've said, the theme this morning, this system is a large system. We can't see it ever until we pointedly look, and we only notice things when they fail. So if you see something, as anyone, let us know. Even if you think it's something innocuous, we're happy to take a look at it. Specific to this body, we are required to get in front of you each year, so we try and keep the content fresh, but sometimes you run out of topics. So if there's anything of interest to you with stormwater, please let us know, and we'd be happy to fold that into future presentations. And I always remind people that water is a resource. We want to keep it local. We want to keep it recharging the aquifers under the ground. We want to keep it on our surfaces for surface withdrawal, so we always have an adequate supply for us. And we are here for you, rain or shine. And we'd be happy to answer any questions.
17: Any questions for Mr. Lance and his team?
18: Maybe just a statement. Would you like to ask people to clear their drains on their streets if they see them blocked by leaves
19: of course
18: during the fall season?
19: Of course. If you saw those 3,000 some structures, a large number of those have an open top. Not only should you clear those from the street, just rake them back, keep those open, stop your street flooding. These inlets that are in rear yards, they're often in landscaped areas. Don't mulch around them and build them up and restrict the openings. Keep them as free flowing as you can. Thank you for that statement.
17: Thanks, Lance.
19: Okay, thank you.
17: Thanks, Lance. Up next on the agenda, old business. There are no old business items. So the first item of new business is a consideration of an ordinance vacating an alley. This is 560 West Poplar. We have Roger Kilmer, Interim Director of Planning and Building Department. And then we'll also have Roger Burris, Legal Counsel for the petitioner.
20: Good morning, counselors.
17: Morning.
21: Morning. Morning.
20: This vacation request is for a 10-foot-wide north-south alley generally located between parcels addressed as 540 and 560 West Poplar Street. The petition was submitted by T. Brent and Eileen Davis, the petitioners, and it is for an unimproved north-south alley extending the full distance between the rights-of-way of Locust Street and Poplar Street. The petitioner currently owns the parcel on the west side of the alley, which is 560 West Poplar, and the parcel owner to the east side of the alley, 540 West Poplar, Keith Klingler, has provided a consent and authorization for the vacation of the alley. Portion of the platted alley has been improved with a private driveway and also includes existing utility services in the entire length of the area to be vacated. The submitted materials for the vacation petition and supporting documentation were distributed to the town's departments and members of the Technical Advisory Committee. This includes utility providers. The materials distributed for their review and comment. No department or member of the tech has expressed opposition to the vacation of the alley. However, the town's Department of Public Works has stated that the area should be vacated, should it be vacated, it should remain as a utility easement, allowing for maintenance of existing utilities within the area. The owner of 540 West Poplar has stated that they consent to and agree to an easement for ingress and egress for T. Brent Davis and Eileen Davis and their successors to continue using their existing driveway with the present boundaries of the existing alley upon the vacation of such alley. This easement should be required to be recorded with the Boone County Recorder's Office. Based upon the information, staff does not oppose the requested vacation, provided that the total area of the vacated, that the total area to be vacated remain as a utility easement, and that an easement for the ingress egress on the portion of the vacated area be transferred to the 540 West Poplar parcel. Be glad to answer any questions you might have. I do know that a representative of the petitioners is here to answer any questions.
17: Thank you, Roger. Any questions from council?
0: I guess what's not clear to me is what's the intended use? Why are they coming forward with this request?
21: Good evening. Roger Burris, attorney for Brent and Eileen Davis. My office is at 410 West Oak Street. The purpose of this alley hasn't been used since earlier than 1994 when my clients acquired their property. It's been grass, mostly, for over 32 years, probably longer. The Klinglers have owned their property since 1975. So this is one of those alleys that for decades has not been used as a public alley. The Davis has used part of it for their driveway to get in and out of their garage and would like to continue doing so, and that's why, if vacated, actually the Klingler family has already signed an access easement so that the Davises would be able to use the one half that they would not own after the vacation. So it's truly an unneeded alley at this point, so it benefits everybody if it's vacated, and I'm happy to answer any other questions you have.
0: You explained that it remains an easement. I guess what I'm getting at, and I've seen this happen a few different times, where we vacate a space and the homeowner or property owner owns both sides, and next thing we have is two homes being torn down and a very large home going up across the property, and I hope that's not the intention.
21: The Davises have no intention of removing their home. They're very happy there. It's a very interesting old structure.
0: I'm just curious if it's really about just having a place to pull in and park. I get that the alley hasn't been used since 1994, but what's the real benefit to have this being owned by the homeowner?
21: It puts it back on the tax rolls, so the town, in theory, would get additional property taxes since it'd be privately owned instead of a public easement. Also, there will continue to be, I think there's a sewer line that goes down this alley, and that will continue to be the case. This doesn't change the utility easements that could be installed there. So it benefits both sides, in my view.
22: In looking at this on Google Maps, I mean, it clearly is, like, grassy. I don't even know if you could pull a vehicle in between there now, as is. It doesn't look like, well, you can because there's grass there, obviously. But, I mean, the width of these does not suggest that it was a usable alley at any point.
21: Well, it's 10 foot wide, so
22: it's narrow.
21: It could have been used, and maybe it was years and years ago, but...
22: Well, now with all the landscaping and whatnot, it's
21: definitely... It's a very nice grassy area for the most part right now. And it was on the garden tour, so it was shown off to the public during the garden tour.
17: Any other questions for Mr. Burris or Mr. Kilmer?
0: I'm just still not sure why... this isn't going to add a lot of revenue to the town by putting this very small parcel on the tax rolls. I don't understand necessarily why this is a good move for the town.
21: I'll let Mr. Davis respond if he'd like to.
1: Okay, I'm Brent Davis, 560 West Poplar. What it does is it gives us extra ground that we can theoretically use for lot coverage.

0: Davis's and their neighbors each owned part of two lots because the homes were built this way rather than this way on these two lots. And the Davis's lot is, the Klingler lot is 54 feet wide. The Davis lot is significantly wider than that. So they already have a lot that's a little bit larger than the typical village lot. But again, this doesn't take anything away from the town. The utility easements remain, and yet it helps the property owners.
1: Roger. Can I ask one procedural question? So this is an ordinance, first reading today, correct? And then, so this did not go before the Planning Commission? Correct.
2: Okay. Right. Any other questions for Roger or Mr. Burris?
3: Just a question about neighbors. This was, I'm guessing, noticed on the land that this was happening, and you had no pushback from other neighbors, or, okay.
0: This is a public hearing, so you should ask if anybody else wants to speak.
2: I haven't opened it yet.
0: Okay. But you will open it, I see.
2: Getting ready to.
0: But yeah, but we sent certified mail to all the adjoining property owners.
2: Any other questions for Roger? All right, as mentioned, this is a public hearing. I have proof of publication of public hearing. At this point, I'll open the public hearing. If there's any members from the public who would like to speak. Seeing none, I'll close the public hearing. Okay, go ahead and come on up, and I have to reopen it now?
4: Yeah.
2: All right, at this point, I'll reopen the public hearing. If you would just come up and state your name and address for the record.
5: My name is Leslie Baer, 11553 Clarkston Road. And I just want to speak about data centers and why.
2: Oh, no, I'm sorry. That was, we did that at the beginning of the meeting. This was for the public hearing specific to the right of way.
5: Oh, okay. That I checked.
2: Any other members of the public who would like to speak? Having none, I'll close the public hearing. As mentioned, this is an ordinance, two-vote ordinance. If there's no other comment, I would entertain a motion.
1: Make a motion to introduce on first reading ordinance 2026-18.
6: Second.
2: I have a first from Councilor Norris, a second from Councilor Sampson. All those in favor signify by saying aye.
7: Aye.
2: Aye. Those opposed, same sign. Motion passes 7 in favor, 0 opposed. Up next on the agenda is a thank you, Roger.
1: Thank you.
2: Up next on the agenda is a consideration of the 2027 budget. We have Mayor Stair with us this morning.
8: Morning, councilors.
1: Morning. Morning.
8: We presented a proposed 2027 budget to council at a public workshop on August 31st, which was uploaded to Gateway on September 11th, 10 days ago, in accordance with state law, and to make it available to the public. Now, the version on the Gateway site represents the maximum spend in each budget line. We have since gone over the budget to tighten it up a bit and balance it with expected revenue in 2027. Now, under state law, we cannot increase any of those budget lines from what was posted on September 11th, but we can lower them, and that is, in fact, what we've done. So let's start with the big picture. As mentioned last month, we had an unexpected surplus in funds due to supplemental local income tax payments coming in higher than we expected this year, as well as a lesser impact than original estimates on circuit breaker losses. While this worked in our favor this year, we expect circuit breaker losses to increase over the next 5 years. But by pulling forward some expenses anticipated in 2027 to match the increased LIT distribution and the circuit breaker reduction in 2026, we can achieve balance in the upcoming 2027 budget. And we can accomplish this through additional appropriations now in 2026, which will eliminate some planned 2027 budget expenditures, delaying the timing of new hires, and moving planning department expenses aligned with permit fee revenue into a separate fund outside of the DLGF budget, which is required by new legislation. So let's begin with the additional appropriations. And that starts with the $350,000 to replace the splash pad at Mulberry Fields. This item, by the way, just as a note, is on the agenda for this morning's meeting, so that's something we'll take care of separately. The rest will be brought forward after they've been advertised in accordance with Indiana state law and our local ordinance, and they are, as you see on the screen, $900,000 for the Lions Park Elm Street pathway along Eagle Creek, $85,000 for a skid steer loader that will be used by our parks

0: and DPW maintenance crews. $40,000 for a utility terrain vehicle for parks maintenance at the Carpenter Nature Preserve. $80,000 for a wood chipper that's needed by DPW. $75,000 for a heavy-duty pickup truck and snowplow, also for DPW. $135,000 for a new heavy-duty DPW vehicle. $75,000 for a replacement generator for the Municipal Services Building and the Police Department. $100,000 for new computer software in 2027. And $600,000 for a storage facility at the site of ZFD Station 295 in Western Zionsville. And altogether, as you see at the bottom, this represents a total of $2,440,000 in additional appropriations now in 2026 to align with the additional revenues that the town received this year. Also, we were able to find a couple of reductions. We thought we went over this with a fine-tooth comb, but our comb got a little finer. And we can reduce a $5,000 line item in our communications budget and also a $2,000 expense in planning. So the total additional savings from reductions come out to $7,000. On the subject of new hires, we will save $27,000 in finance and records by hiring an entry-level person to replace a longtime employee who is retiring. And we will hold off bringing on the new deputy director of planning until a bit later in the year, so we can save about $30,000 there for a total of $57,000. We will shift to the non-DLGF budget just over $1 million in planning expenses, which accounts for everything but employee salaries. And this is in conjunction with a new state statute that calls for aligning planning costs with a newly created account where building and inspection fees collected will be used to cover those expenses of the planning department. So when you add all of this up, this comes up to a total budget reduction of just over $3.5 million. Now, I want to be very clear that there are several things that are not going to be affected by this. We talked about across-the-board employee pay increases of 3.85%. That will remain, which will be paid out over 27 pay periods in 2027. Also, an increase in longevity pay for all employees who qualify, and an increase in employer contributions for public safety personnel to the Public Employees Retirement Fund, or PERF, to 26.3% from the current 23.3%, the town will absorb all of those increased costs. New hires will not be affected. Six new firefighters, one IT professional to manage emerging public safety needs, one additional member of the DPW street crew, and the deputy director of planning and building. Altogether, that puts our 2027 spending at just below $54 million against revenue of just over $54 million, a balanced budget with about $225,000 in cushion. And we anticipate that this budget in 2027 will allow us to maintain this reserve balance that you see, $38,349,433, or over 71% at the end of the year. We also believe that this budget puts us on a path to maintain the high level of service that our constituents expect in a fiscally responsible way until local income tax changes mandated by the state are fully integrated in 2030. And with that, if you have any questions, I think Tim is in the room. And if those questions, is Tim Berry in the room? Yes. If those questions are technical in nature, he might be better situated to answer. But if there's anything else, I'll be happy to answer any questions you have.
1: Any questions or comments from councilors?
2: I have one quick question. And, Mayor, we spoke last week. Thank you for reaching out to all the council members just to talk about the changes that were happening with the budget. I'm just interested in your thoughts on the impact of delaying the hiring of a director of planning. I know that they serve an important role with the town, and how long is that delay? And again, is the deputy director going to step in that role?
0: I appreciate that question. Thank you. We will not delay the hiring of a director for planning and building, but I think that the new director should have an opportunity to play a very large role in choosing their deputy director. So we think that just given the natural timing of that, and we'll impose not doing that in the first quarter, having that deputy director start in the second quarter of 2027. But we are looking to and able to hire a new director of planning as soon as a suitable candidate becomes available.
2: I must have misheard you. I thought you said
0: okay.
2: Director.
0: Okay.
3: Rogers stepped into that position.
0: Roger has done a great job so far, and we're very grateful that he is stepping into that role for now.
3: Awesome. Thank you.
2: Thank you.
1: Any other comments or questions from council?
4: Really just a comment, Mayor and team. I thought we had a really productive session on September 11th, and really a shout out and a bit of gratitude to Councilors Sampson and Stein for really kind of spearheading, I think, kind of trying to get to a balanced budget. We were close, and I think that we were able to make this happen. And although the spend, you know, would have happened in 2027 on these items, I think it makes a lot of sense to do it now. And I just appreciate that you and your team have sharpened your pencils and found a way to make it happen. So thank you so much.
0: Thank you.
5: I just wanted to give a shout out to Cindy. Thank you for working with me. It was a lot, and I appreciated the last minute push and going over with the fine tooth comb. And I know you spent a lot of hours on that, and just wanted everyone to know Cindy did a pretty heavy lift adjusting a lot of this and finding ways for us to match revenue with expenditures. So, and going over with Tim Berry as well. Thank you, Tim.
1: Anything else from council? This is also a public hearing, and I approve for the publication of the notice of the public hearing. At this point, I'll open the public hearing. If there's any members of the public who would like to speak regarding the budget, seeing none, I will close the public hearing. So this is the first reading. Okay. At this point, I would entertain a motion.
3: I will make a motion to introduce on first reading ordinance 2026-19.
5: Second.
1: I have a first from Councilor Norris, a second from Vice President Burke. All those in favor signify by saying aye.
6: Aye.
1: Aye. Those opposed, same sign. Motion passes 7 in favor, 0 opposed. Thank you, Mayor.
3: Thank you.
1: I guess before we go to the next one, I would just say, as Councilor Burke mentioned, I want to let the council know I appreciate all of your efforts too, specific to the budget and all the work that you guys did, the administration, for your flexibility coming back and removing items or moving things forward. So appreciate all the hard work from everybody, Cindy, Tim, everybody involved. Up next on the agenda is a consideration of a resolution regarding the appropriation of additional funds. This is for the Mulberry Fields splash pad. We have Jared Logson, Superintendent, Department of Parks and Recreation. Good morning, Jared.
7: Morning. Good morning, Council. The splash pad at Mulberry Fields is a highly utilized asset within the town's park system and has reached the end of its useful life. Based on the age and condition of the 20-year-old system, staff assess that the splash pad is likely to experience a critical failure during the 2027 operating season if not replaced. The Parks Department requests Council approval and consideration on the authorization of additional appropriation of $350,000 from Fund 2204-500-444 Improvements for the full replacement of the splash pad. Authorizing funding at this time will allow the department to proceed with the project award this fall and complete a substantial portion of the project, therefore not impacting the 2027 splash pad season. This investment will preserve a highly valued community asset, improve reliability, and ensure residents can continue to enjoy the facility for years to come. Happy to answer any questions on this.
1: Questions from council?
8: Yeah, Jared, what's the estimated life of the new splash pad?
7: So municipal splash pads typically have a lifespan of 15 to 20 years. So we've maximized that industry standard for our existing, and with proper preventative maintenance, we can surely get 20 plus years from the new system.
8: And the old one we got about, how long did the previous?
7: It was the original installation to the parks of 2007.
8: 2007, okay, great. Well, it sounds like you guys have done well at maintaining it and made it last a little bit longer than expected, it seems.
7: A lot of Band-Aids, but we made it.
8: Yeah, well, great. Well, I appreciate that. Thank you.
5: I think this is great that we're doing it off-season, so.
1: And getting this done now, Jared, will ensure that this will be ready for summer next year, right?
7: Yes, the estimated project is 6 to 7 weeks for total installation, so having the ability to start this fall, we should be able to complete well before the summer season and also avoid the 2027 price increases.
3: Is this a hard bid then, or is this an estimate?
7: This is a hard bid. We've worked with three different cooperative purchasing organizations to get the best bid amongst the best bids. So we have a special park board meeting scheduled for Wednesday. Upon approval of this, we'll get it under contract and rolling.
3: Sounds good. Thank you.
6: Jared, where did the sail shade end up? Is it in the budget, or have we pushed that back?
7: We've removed that from the project at this time.
6: Okay.
1: Any other questions for Jared? This is a public hearing. I have proof of the notice of public hearing. At this point, I'll open the public hearing. If there's any members from the public who would like to speak regarding the additional appropriation, seeing none, I'll close the public hearing. At this point, I would entertain a motion.
5: I'd like to move to approve resolution 2026-24.
9: Second.
1: Second. I have a first from Councilor Sampson, a second from Councilor McElderry. All those in favor signify by saying aye.
9: Aye.
1: Aye. Those opposed, same sign. Motion passes 7 in favor, 0 opposed.
7: Thank you.
1: Thanks, Jared.
3: Thank you.
9: Thank you.
5: Thanks,
1: next on the agenda is consideration of a resolution initiating a proposal to amend the zoning ordinance. This is specific to data centers, battery storage. And this is resolution 2026-25. I'll just give a little bit of background to this and then have Heather kind of jump in, also to include wind farms. A few years ago, we were presented with a few different pieces of legislation. Members of the council may remember this from the planning department regarding wind, solar, battery storage. Some of that was initiated from the Plan Commission. I think while there was interest in certain aspects of it, the path forward was a little bit unclear. And you may know that we currently do not have a permitted land use for these items. Approvals for these projects would have to go through the special exception process through the town. I think recently residents have shared concerns about data centers as well. As such, this resolution asks the Plan Commission to review our ordinance specific to large-scale wind, solar, battery storage, and data centers. And while that review takes place, it requests a one-year moratorium. I think it's important for council to understand and the public to understand this is not shutting these projects down. This is sending a request to the Plan Commission to have them review our land use, our ordinance, to provide recommendations to us. And Heather, I think at this point I'll let you run with it.
10: Yeah, absolutely. So I think the thought here was that as our surrounding communities are starting to take action either to ban, you know, battery storage units or centers or data centers or looking at wind and solar, it really is pushing people to have limited options in the area and kind of may push them to Zionsville. So the thought was to get ahead of this with the one-year moratorium. We have some limitations in state statute that don't really allow us to go currently beyond a moratorium, particularly for wind and solar, which has some limitations related to whether or not it's a utility company or is used in the process of providing any sort of generation of electricity or other utility functions. So the state statute does say that you can only limit it for 1 year. You cannot renew. So the thought would be that instead of banning, you know, these activities outright, we would put a one-year moratorium to allow the town to really engage in discussions, research this issue, work with the Plan Commission to have them study, you know, what is the appropriate uses, but also to look across the town of Zionsville within our corporate limits where we're able to regulate and make a decision of whether or not, you know, these certain functions should be acceptable, and if yes, where would be appropriate, so we can have appropriate planning throughout the town and we don't have projects coming before us that you all are expected to react to and the community's expected to react to, but rather some thoughtful conversation about where, you know, where these potential developers might go should they have a permitted use in the town of Zionsville, which they currently do not. Also, you know, we may want to say that there should not be a permitted use based on what the community feedback is. So the Plan Commission process will allow the community to go be part of those hearings, be part of those conversations as we move forward in the process. And then that will come back ultimately for final recommendation to all of you, where you'll get the opportunity again to hear from the public, engage in conversation with them, and make decisions about these types of uses within the town. So that's really what we're doing today, is putting in place a one-year moratorium, which is allowed by state statute, and then giving the Plan Commission clear directions that this is something that you all want them to investigate, research, and move forward with the public process to engage in conversations about these uses.
1: Thanks, Heather. Questions from council?
8: Just a comment, just the public, please reach out to the Planning Commission with your feedback and your ideas, and engage with us as we move forward on this. I really like this resolution, how it's written about the data center public utility aspect of this and the public utility installations. I like how we've put that in here, because that's kind of a pathway for these projects. So as I see it on here, I'm really glad that we're moving forward with this, and public should reach out to the Planning Commission moving forward.
1: Thanks, Councilor Melton. Anybody else?
2: Let me just take this opportunity to say thank you for that explanation. I think that was really well done, and I think it was important for the community to hear, but it's also important for the council to hear, because when I saw these all lumped together, like Ms. Jenkins, I had the same kind of response. These are very different challenges for the town, but the one-year moratorium makes complete sense. I think putting it in place helps us to make better decisions for the town, and so thank you again for the explanation.
5: And I just wanted to share that we also get emails from people who are landowners that are requesting thoughtful discussion and research and information, so that we aren't doing knee-jerk reactions. I think the one-year moratorium is great. I read this not as everything should be treated separately. I read it as it's time to review our ordinances and tighten them up where we need to tighten them up, but also be considerate of landowners and future, I don't want to say impact of limiting someone that owns a larger scale property, maybe not in a residential area. So we have to be careful with balancing more out toward the interstate, where if we put, we don't want a data center in the middle of the residences, but maybe there's something up against the interstate that those people want. We need to be considerate of both sides of the property rights of people with the larger scale farms. And I think it's great that we're having a moratorium so we can have more information.
1: Anything else from council? Yeah, I would point out that obviously the intent of this is to review the land use, right, the land use qualifications, and giving us a chance to appropriately do that. I think oftentimes we're reactive to things as they come in front of us, and this is an opportunity really to spend the next year digging deep into, you know, where do we want these, do we want them, and, you know, how do we make sure it's appropriate for the town. So if there is nothing else, I will make a motion to approve resolution 2026-25.
9: Second.
1: A second from Councilor Norris. All those in favor signify by saying aye.
11: Aye.
1: Aye. Aye. Those opposed, same sign. Motion passes 7 in favor, 0 opposed. Up next on the agenda is a consideration of a resolution expressing concerns regarding effluent discharge from the City of Lebanon LEAP Innovation District into waterways located in the town of Zionsville. Again, I think this is an effort to clear the air a little bit. There's been a lot of confusion and misinformation with the public about what Zionsville can and cannot do, what we have and have not done. I think this resolution is designed to do two things. Number one, acknowledge that we do not, or we have not, entered into agreements with people specific to this LEAP district and this discharge. We've not entered into any agreements. And to give a clear vision for where we stand specific to our town and waterways. I think the when you write resolutions like this, as Heather explained in the last resolution, it's somewhat of a delicate process, but it's also very specific and strategic. And I would point out, as you look at the resolution, for those members who, or for those of the public who have not reviewed it, you know, it does very specifically state that the town council calls upon the leaders of the city of Lebanon to eliminate any plans for or permits that involve discharge of wastewater and effluent into the Zionsville waterways located within corporate town limits. The town council calls upon the leaders of the Indiana Department of Environmental Management not to approve any plans, permits for the City of Lebanon LEAP Innovation District that include discharge of wastewater of effluent into the waterways located in the corporate limits of the town of Zionsville. And then the town council will circulate this resolution following a passage, following its passage to the mayor of the City of Lebanon, the City Council in Lebanon, Commissioner Clint Woods of the Indiana Department of Environmental Management, and Governor Mike Braun. And if you, as you read the resolution, I mean, I don't particularly get into a lot of the whereas clauses, but since we're in a spot here where there's certainly interest, I would just read, it says, you know, whereas the City of Lebanon has created the LEAP Innovation District to house industry-leading companies and startups in advanced manufacturing technology and research, creating a district of innovation, knowledge, and technology, and requires the City of Lebanon to build capacity in their wastewater treatment systems to handle increased wastewater being discharged from businesses and manufacturers located in the district. As part of the process, the City of Lebanon will be submitting certain plans to the Indiana Department of Environmental Management outlining how wastewater will be discharged, and the town council understands that current discussions by the City of Lebanon and IDEM regulators include plans to discharge wastewater into waterways located in the town of Zionsville. And the town council opposes any wastewater and or effluent from being discharged into waterways located in the town, and the town council calls upon the leaders of the City of Lebanon and state regulators to alter any plans that include such wastewater into the waterways located in Zionsville. Heather, is there anything you want to add to this?
10: Yeah, I would just say a couple things for the council. I know there was a comment, I think, by Ms. Jenkins of why we included the term corporate limits. So corporate limits is the legal definition of the boundaries of the of Zionsville. So we only have jurisdiction under Indiana Home Rule to regulate or take action within our corporate limits unless it's specifically delineated in state statute. There's a few areas in state statute where there's an exception, but this would not be one of them. So that's why we're using that term. The other thing I would share is the City of Lebanon already has a national pollution discharge elimination system permit for effluent, which is treated wastewater, to go into Prairie Creek. And so we know as they're considering plans, I think there's, you know, a number of different options on the table. What we wanted to convey to state leaders, which are ultimately responsible for whether or not this permit gets approved or not, or any plans, you know, that would be put forth by the City of Lebanon and their energy and utility providers. Ultimately, that authority is going to rest with the Indiana Environmental Management Agency. And so making sure that, you know, the voices of the residents that have reached out to each of you are captured and conveyed to those state leaders, including Governor Braun, that, you know, as the town leaders, you don't want any, permit that would be approved to allow for the discharge of wastewater into a waterway in the town of Zionsville. Unfortunately, we don't really have any legal authority to do much more than this resolution. There's no action we can take to block it other than making our voices known. There will be, as part of the permit process at the Indiana Environmental Management Association, an opportunity for public comment. So we will, at that time, also ensure that this is, you know, submitted as part of that formal public comment process, particularly if a final plan is put forward by the City of Lebanon that would allow for discharge into a Zionsville waterway. We would take some sort of formal action with that written comment process on behalf of the town council by providing this resolution. I think more importantly, the decision to bring this forward now is to really make sure that from the leadership in the town of Zionsville to Mayor Gentry and his team in the City of Lebanon, that they clearly understand where you all are, and that, you know, you've made a proactive statement rather than waiting for them to include a formal plan to IDEM that includes Zionsville waterways. It's an opportunity to sort of get ahead of that. I know that President Plunkett and other Mayor Stair, others are already engaged in conversation with Mayor Gentry. So those conversations have been occurring, are occurring. He's aware of the concerns that are being conveyed here. He's aware that the town council is considering this resolution this morning. So I will note, and I apologize, I was traveling last week. There's one little typo in my document that I want to clean up. It's just there's an and missing. It says add instead of and technology. So I'll circulate a final version, Amy, that we can just swap out that front cover page if that's okay with the town council. But that's really where we are. Again, you know, there are a lot of moving parts, a lot of conversation. The LEAP district offers a lot of opportunity, but I know there's a lot of concern that's been expressed to each of you, and that's why we're proposing this resolution.
1: I would also, before we go into additional discussion here, I would tell folks that obviously the county is doing studies on discharge, and if you go to the Lebanon Utility website, they have, and that's lebanon-utilities.com, that'll provide access to those studies, results of those studies, and ongoing communication from them as well. So, comments, questions from council?
3: Yeah, I'll make some comments. I think this is a no-brainer. I think it makes complete sense. I will vehemently oppose any municipality or project that tries to dump even treated effluent into our waterways. So I think obviously this is a no-brainer. I will do whatever I can to talk to state leaders about this.
5: I agree with that. I grew up on Eagle Creek, so I understand the impact of what happens there. I've been here long enough to remember when the algae bloomed and the Diet Coke tasted wrong at McDonald's. So I am definitely a proponent for protecting Eagle Creek and have been in the background tracking everything. I have people communicating with me from meetings. I think there's a narrative that the town council doesn't care, and I think that's a mistaken narrative. And it's hard to stop social media from amping up. We don't like to argue on social media. So if just stating here plainly, I think many, I haven't spoken to everyone up here, but many have spoken with me. We're all very much staying on top of this and interacting with other town leaders.
1: Anything else from council?
4: Just to state, I remain very supportive of what we're doing here, and I want to thank the public for staying diligent and engaged. I've had a number of conversations. I had a town hall forum back this summer, and I wasn't expecting 80% of the dialogue to really be driven around this, but that's kind of where it was. So people have been very interested in this topic for some period of time, and even though, to your point, we've had discussions kind of as with those decision makers, I think it's important for us to publicly make this strong statement now, because these decisions are being made in real time around discharge locations. And agreeing with Councilor Norris that, you know, I think we're all firmly opposed to that. But I would also just point out that the resolution is fairly narrow to that point, which is by design. There are clearly lots of other issues around water quality and issues around IDEM, issues that the state are going to have to continue to take an interest in. And I don't think we're punting in any way. I think this is very clear and a clear message to the city of Lebanon about what we would like to see and what we would expect. But I don't think this means that we're not prepared to continue to have conversations about water quality and safety. That's got to be foremost on our minds as this continues to move forward, because there's still lots of unanswered questions.
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2: I'll just add real quickly, while I'm very excited to vote yes for this resolution, I also want to acknowledge the fact that a lot of this is the result of you, the result of our community, reaching out to councils, reaching out to the mayor, his staff, making sure that we are aware of what's happening, and also even introducing us to folks that have even more knowledge than we may have otherwise. So thank you to the community for continuing to keep your voice heard by the council and by the town.
1: Anything else from council? I would make a motion to approve resolution 2026-26.
12: Second.
1: A second from Vice President Burke. All those in favor signify by saying aye.
12: Aye.
1: Aye. All those opposed, same sign. Motion passes 7 in favor, 0 opposed. Up next on the agenda are other matters. Are there any other matters from council?
2: I have one real quickly. I'm excited to announce that the Zionsville Tree Board, of which I am a proud member, is requesting nominations for the Zionsville Tree of the Year. So if you have not ever been a part of this in the past, this is an opportunity for the town to submit pictures and stories about trees that they think are really special in our town. And there's a lot of them. They can be on both private or public property. Submissions need to be in by October 15th. If you do have a tree that you're interested in nominating, the simplest way to do this is just go to Google, type in Zionsville Tree Board, and you'll find a nomination form right there. There's also signs around town that I've seen that have QR codes that you can use as well. And, you know, if there's a story behind the tree, if you propose to your wife under a tree, if you have taken family pictures under a tree for years, take this opportunity to put those trees forward, because if it wins, that picture will be in our town hall for the duration of the year. So thank you.
1: Anything else from council?
3: Yeah, October 3rd, Zionsville Fire Department Pancake Breakfast. Make sure we're all out there and supporting ZFD and their funds.
1: Very good. I think before we move on to adjourn, Mayor Stair and I would like to just do one last thing. Mayor, if you want to.
13: Yes, as many people know, Amy Lacy is retiring after the meeting today, and she's someone. She has given a lot to our town over more than two decades now. In fact, her contribution is so substantial to the town that we wanted to give her a substantial piece back. So we had an original brick from Main Street monogrammed for her to celebrate her time with the town. And trust me, this is substantial. This weighs probably about 25 pounds. So this is something that we gladly give to you out of so much appreciation for everything that you have done. You know, it's not everybody that gets along with everybody so well. I mean, you have some coworkers that you just kind of, you know, work with and sort of tolerate. But everybody here, I'm telling you, loves Amy. And she has loved us back, and she has loved this town. And I think that is very apparent in the work she's done. So congratulations and thank you.
1: All right. I'm going to try to get through this. So we have a joint proclamation on behalf of the town council and the mayor of the town of Zionsville honoring Amy Lacy for her years of dedicated service as an employee to the town of Zionsville. Whereas Amy Lacy has served as a valuable employee for the town of Zionsville, Boone County, Indiana, faithfully and diligently performing the duties and responsibilities of her position. And whereas Amy Lacy began her career with the town of Zionsville in April 2004 as a temporary administrative assistant in the street department. And whereas Amy Lacy joined the town full-time on April 1st, 2004 and has served the town for more than 22 years. And in August 2004, Amy Lacy was appointed to serve as deputy clerk, where she took on responsibilities including supporting the town council of the town of Zionsville, town court, and public assistance in various other departments. And in January of 2016, Amy Lacy was promoted to Director of Finance and Records, a position which she provided essential leadership in the financial management and record keeping of the town, as well as dedicated support to the town council. And whereas in January of 2020, Amy Lacy assumed the role of Municipal Relations Coordinator, serving in that capacity with distinction through the present. And whereas during her tenure with the town, Amy Lacy has demonstrated exceptional dedication, professionalism, and commitment to public service, contributing significantly to the operations and well-being of the town of Zionsville and its residents. And whereas Amy Lacy has earned the respect and admiration of her colleagues, town officials, the citizens of Zionsville through her hard work, integrity, and tireless service to the community. Whereas the town council and the mayor, John Stair, jointly wish to formally recognize and honor Amy Lacy for her years of outstanding service and her many contributions to the town. Now, therefore, be it proclaimed by the town council of the town of Zionsville and John Stair, mayor of the town of Zionsville, Boone County, Indiana, that they jointly express their sincere gratitude and appreciation to Amy Lacy for her years of dedicated
12: and faithful service as an employee to the town of Zionsville and extend their best wishes to her in retirement and all of her future endeavors. Be it further proclaimed that September 21st, 2026 shall be proclaimed Amy Lacy Day in the town of Zionsville in recognition of her extraordinary service and dedication to the town and its residents.

0: I'd like to say something.
1: I think you need to come down. You're a citizen now. I think you need to come down.
0: Can I have to give my address too? No, I'd just like to say something really profound, but I'm literally at a loss for words. It means so much to me. I've loved working for this town. This community is so special. And I think it's people like you and all of the people who work here that make it that way, and all of the residents. And it's just being a part of this community is just more than I ever hoped or more than I ever hoped for. So I just thank you so much. This all means so much to me, and I will miss all of you guys so much. So thank you.
2: It's good to see other town councilors here, support of Amy as well. I'll tell you guys one funny story. A couple times this week, we're trying to get these things together. And what you may not know is Amy literally prepares the entire packet and gets everything to us in advance and gets it to myself and Heather so that we have everything we need. And I was texting with Amy. I was like, hey, Amy, we're missing this, or I need some updates here. And she's like, but it's in your inbox. And I'm like, why so short? You're fired. And she's like, I knew it was going to happen one of these days. She's been great. She's been wonderful to work with. And quite frankly, I don't know how we're going to be able to do it the rest of the year without her. But we'll try.
0: Thank you.
2: All right. I will make a motion to adjourn.
3: Second
2: from Councilor Norris. All those in favor signify by saying aye.
3: Aye.
2: Those opposed, same sign. Motion passes 7 in favor, 0 opposed. The next regular town council meeting is scheduled for Monday, October 5th, 2026 at 7 p.m. in the Zionsville Town Hall Council Chambers. Final notice will be posted in compliance with the Indiana Open Door Law. Thank you.
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0: Here are a few of the Hussey Mayfield Memorial Library Whitestown Branch events from September 22nd to the 28th from WITT. 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Once a month, meet for a book tasting where students in grades 3 to 6 can explore different genres or styles of books. Meets in the Whitestown Branch Program Room. 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Meets in the Whitestown Branch Program Room. This is for adults 18 and over. Registration is required and there are 19 seats available. Homeschool Hangouts, Monday, September 28th, 1 to 2 p.m. This Monday's subject will be P.E. Phys Ed. Homeschooled students will meet with Miss Abby in the program room and will switch between science, specials, writing, and team activities over the course of the month. Ages 6 to 12 are welcome. Meets in the Whitestown Branch Community Room. 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All Hussey Mayfield Memorial Library events and event registration can be found at hmmpl.org. Select events at the bottom of the page. And these are just a few of the many Hussey Mayfield Memorial Library Whitestown Branch events from September 22nd to the 28th from WITT.
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2: U.S. Constitution replaces Articles of Confederation. In 1787, a convention of states in Philadelphia proposed a constitution to replace the much looser Articles of Confederation that was originally adopted in 1777. The new constitution was officially ratified June 21, 1788. With later amendments, United States Constitution became the framework for the government of the United States.
1: This America 250 memory was brought to you by our founding patriots, remembering those who fought for the freedoms we enjoy today.
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continent of Atlantis was an island which lay before the Great Flood in the area we now call the Atlantic Ocean. So great an area of land that from her western shores those beautiful sailors journeyed to the south and the North Americas with ease in their ships with painted sails. To the east, Africa was her neighbor, across a short strait of sea miles. The great Egyptian age is but a remnant of the Atlantean culture. The antediluvian kings colonized the world. All the gods who play in the mythological dramas, in all legends from all lands, were from fair Atlantis. Knowing her fate, Atlantis sent out ships to all corners of the earth. On board were the 12. The poet, the physician, the farmer, the scientist, the magician, and the other so-called gods of our legends, though gods they were. And as the elders of our time choose to remain blind, let us rejoice and let us sing and dance and ring in the new. Hail Atlantis!

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0: 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Students from the two local high schools, Carmel High School and University High School, are invited to enter their work in a juried art exhibit on the festival grounds. Historically, student entries number in the 100s and are awarded upwards of $15,000 in scholarships. Ribbons are issued to the artists, including Best in Show, First, Second, and Third Place Overall Awards, Best of Media, and Honorable Mention. In the nine different art mediums, cash awards totaling over $7,000 are given as well. Saturday festival hours are 10 a.m. to 6 p.m., with the main stage open until 7:30 p.m. Sunday festival hours, 11 a.m. to 5 p.m. More information can be found at carmelartsfestival.org. 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

I was born and raised down in Alabama on a farm way back up in the woods. I was so ragged that folks used to call me Patches. Papa used to tease me about it, 'cause deep down inside he was hurt.

0: WITT's Saturday evening has just gotten a lot more interesting. Joyride of Soul at 5 with Eric Luking. 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And at 11, Indiana Nocturne with Russ Dodge and John Raybould. 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

0: Here are a few of the Hussey Mayfield Memorial Library Zionsville Main Branch events from September 22nd to the 28th from WITT. 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There are two seats available. Medicare, what to keep and what to toss, Saturday, September 26th, 2 to 3 p.m. Inundated with questionable mail, learn how to identify legitimate mail and what is safe to shred and toss. 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This assistance is part of the State Health Insurance Assistance Program. 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Daytime American Mahjong, Monday, September 28th, 1 to 3 p.m. Join a group of experienced Mahjong players most Mondays from 1 to 3. 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All library events and event registration can be found at hmmpl.org. 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And these are just a few of the many Hussey Mayfield Memorial Library Main Branch events from September 22nd to the 28th from WITT.
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What are we? 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Look up there.

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2: 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In November of 1775, the British governor of Virginia, Lord Dunmore, issued a proclamation offering freedom to any slaves of rebellious Americans who were able to enter British lines. Through the course of the war, tens of thousands of African Americans had hoped for their freedom by supporting the British. A smaller number fought on the pro-independence side, despite policies that discouraged their enlistment. This America 250 memory was brought to you by our founding patriots, remembering those who fought for the freedoms we enjoy today.
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0: 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More information at carmeldiwali.org. 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
1: 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I'm going to play some crazy, whacked out song. 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

0: Here are a few of the Hussey Mayfield Memorial Library Whitestown Branch events from September 22nd to the 28th from WITT. Book Tasting, Wednesday, September 23rd, 5 to 6 p.m. Have you ever taste-tested a book before? Once a month, meet for a book tasting where students in grades 3 to 6 can explore different genres or styles of books. Meets in the Whitestown Branch Program Room. The next tasting is Wednesday, November 11th. Registration is required, and there are 23 seats available. The September Whitestown Romanticy Book Club, Saturday, September 26th, 1 to 2 p.m. The Whitestown Romanticy Club is a rousing book club that reads across many genres, including tales of romance, fantasy, and adventure. This event is ideal whether you are a devoted Romanticy fan or simply searching for an entertaining new book. Meets on the third Saturday of every month. 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Meets in the Whitestown Branch Program Room. This is for adults 18 and over. Registration is required, and there are 19 seats available. Homeschool Hangouts, Monday, September 28th, 1 to 2 p.m. This Monday's subject will be PE, Phys Ed. Homeschooled students will meet with Miss Abby in the program room and will switch between science, specials, writing, and team activities over the course of the month. Ages 6 to 12 are welcome. Meets in the Whitestown Branch Community Room. Registration is required, and there are 7 seats available. All Hussey Mayfield Memorial Library events and event registration can be found at hmmpl.org. Select events at the bottom of the page. And these are just a few of the many Hussey Mayfield Memorial Library Whitestown Branch events from September 22nd to the 28th from WITT.
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1: British troops occupy Boston. In October 1768, British troops landed in Boston Harbor to enforce the Townsend Duties Act of 1767. These were taxes on paint, paper, tea, and other commodities. The British invasion also was carried out to clamp down on local radicals. The troops' presence didn't sit well with locals and led to many street fights. One clash between soldiers and a mob in March 1770 left 5 dead. Radicals called it the Boston Massacre, while the British only called it the Incident on King Street. The continuing burden of taxes on commodities like tea would cause colonists to band together, calling themselves Sons of Liberty. On December 16th, 1773, they boarded a British flag transport, dumping overboard a cargo of 342 chests of imported tea. This America 250 memory was brought to you by our founding patriots. Remember, those were the ones who fought for the freedoms we enjoy today.
0: This America 250 memory was brought to you by our founding patriots, remembering those who fought for the freedoms we enjoy today.
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0: 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By the late 40s, it became rhythm and blues. 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

0: 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Students from the two local high schools, Carmel High School and University High School, are invited to enter their work in a juried art exhibit on the festival grounds. Historically, student entries number in the 100s and are awarded upwards of $15,000 in scholarships. Ribbons are issued to the artists, including Best in Show, First, Second, and Third Place Overall Awards, Best of Media, and Honorable Mention. In the nine different art mediums, cash awards totaling over $7,000 are given as well. 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

0: 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By the late 40s, it became rhythm and blues. 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
1: Britain tries to intimidate Massachusetts. Beginning in March 1774, the British Parliament passed the Coercive Acts. These were often called the Intolerable Acts in America. One of the many British hostile laws, they closed the port of Boston and required British troops to be housed in taverns and vacant buildings. These acts generated considerable sympathy for Massachusetts among the other colonies.
0: This America 250 memory was brought to you by our founding patriots, remembering those who fought for the freedoms we enjoy today.
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0: 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All library events and event registration can be found at hmmpl.org. Select Events at the bottom of the page. And these are just a few of the many Hussey Mayfield Memorial Library Main Branch events from September 22nd to the 28th from WITT.
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2: Battle of Bunker Hill. Americans hold their own. On June 17, 1775, in the first major action of the war, inexperienced colonial soldiers held off hardened British veterans for over 2 hours at Breed's Hill in Massachusetts. Although eventually forced to abandon their position, including the high ground of Bunker Hill overlooking Boston, the Patriots showed that they were not intimidated by the long lines of red-coated infantrymen. Of the 2,200 British that saw action, more than 1,000 were wounded or died from their injuries.
1: This America 250 memory was brought to you by our founding patriots, remembering those who fought for the freedoms we enjoy today.
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5: With Matt Masters, and this is the Rockin' Rhythm Review. For the next 28 minutes, stay tuned to Indiana's only educational, self-indulgent radio program showcasing the music from 1945 to 1965. I'm not an accredited musicologist, nor hold an advanced degree in music history, but possess a doctorate in art history and a pretentious enthusiasm for the music popular before my parents could recite James Whitcomb Riley's Little Orphaned Annie.

0: The answer song is a recurrent novelty in rock and rhythm. The concept of answering one song with another has its social equivalent in the Dozens humor popular in African American culture. Like Dozens humor, the answer song invariably involves a form of jesting whereupon one artist responds to another artist's lyric with a rebuttal or slight, yet often keeps the music the same. Challenging, often jocular in tone, the answer song reached its apex in rock and rhythm in what is known as the Annie Saga, or as I call it, When Henry Met Annie. On the Rock and Rhythm Review, let's sonically examine the answer song craze in the context of the Annie Saga and make formal introductions to Annie and Henry from Hank Ballard and the Midnighters, The Royals, The Lamplighters, Danny Taylor, Etta James, The Champions, and Little Richard. In 1954, Henry, a.k.a. Hank Ballard, and his group The Royals, gathered in Cincinnati to record a risque song Hank wrote, influenced by the Domino's 60 Minute Man.
1: 60 Minute Man, 60 Minute Man.
0: And likely inspired by Roy Brown's saga starter, Miss Fanny Brown.

As to how the harlot protagonist's name was derived has never been a consistent account, as are those that claim to have had a hand in the song's creation. What is known is Ballard could have hardly imagined what his oft-band tune would spawn, Work With Me, Annie.

Almost immediately after Annie's release, there was a name change on the label. Out were the Royals and in were the Midnighters, a result of King Records avoiding confusion between the Royals and the newly signed and to that point more successful Five Royals. Name changes and banning aside, Ballard's Annie was a hit, and King decided to quickly follow up with the Midnighters' own answer song. And it was this record that would ironically give birth to the Annie answer song saga. Annie Had a Baby.

Within 2 months after Baby, several Answer records were released, of which the Midnighters contributed Annie's Aunt Fanny. As well as one from a group shrewdly called the Midnights. All the Annie hubbub led to lesser-known labels like Manhattan-based Bruce Records to cash in by having even lesser-known singer Danny Taylor record an answer to an answer with 1954's I'm the Father of Annie's Baby.

0: baby. Oh yes, that's my baby. Annie, Annie, oh yeah, I'm the father.
1: King Records was keen to let other artists on the label get into the frenzy as the pre-hit-making Platters, fronted by Linda Hayes, added My Name Ain't Annie.
2: Well, my name ain't Annie, but I can work with your man.
1: The Lamplighters never had a hit for King Records, but when Indianapolis native Thurston Harris went solo in 1957 with Little Bitty Pretty One, and the Lamplighters took to calling themselves the Sharps, and later the Rivingtons, did fame find them. But back in December of 1954, the Lamplighters cut either a contribution to the Annie saga or a blatant copy of it with Roll On.

0: As 1954 closed, the Newtones' contribution, Annie Kick the Bucket.
1: Annie Kick the Bucket. Oh, Annie Kick the Bucket.
0: Called for the end of Annie, if it had not been for Henry. With the blessing of Ballard himself and the help of Johnny Otis, Etta James' answer, Roll With Me Henry.
2: You got to roll with me Henry.
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2: Roll with me.
0: Achieved greater popularity than Ballard's progenitor, so much so that Henry was quickly given a whitewash by Georgia Gibbs and hit number one. James returned fire with her answer to an Answers cover, 1955's Hey Henry.

What choice did Ballard have but to roll while the rolling is on? And so the Midnighters released what would be their last contribution to the Annie craze with 1955's aptly titled, Henry's Got Flat Feet, Can't Dance No More.

0: things grew oblique when cover specialist The Cadets released the obligatory Annie Met Henry in 1955.
1: Oh, Annie met Henry down the street. They got together with the greatest beat.
0: The crazy thing was the song was a cover of an obscure vocal group on the Tiny Chart label. Why the Cadets didn't simply come up with their own piece of the mosaic is unknown. Here's the original by the Champions.

0: This is Matt Masters, and thanks for tuning in to this installment of the Rock and Rhythm Review. My special thanks to Jim Walsh and John Kendricks. 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After 1955, Annie and Henry parted ways, with Annie making occasional appearances in songs by the Jodamars and even Buddy Holly.
1: Well, if you see old Annie, better give her a lift, 'cause Annie's been working on the midnight shift.
0: But Annie had a knack for bouncing back, and it would be none other than Little Richard 10 years after her 1954 debut to proclaim Annie's return, just as Richard was doing the same. Annie is back.

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3: Now, another exciting episode in the life of the most fantastic crime fighter the world has ever known. It is night in Midland City, on the 14th floor of the Great Midland City Hotel. Mr. and Mrs. Harry Rumford of Dubuque, Iowa, are retiring for the night.
4: Good night, Harry.
5: Good night, Mona.
4: Harry?
5: Yeah?
4: Do you hear what I hear?
5: Yeah, it's a tapping sound from outside the window.
4: Maybe you better look, Harry.
5: Okay. Mona?
4: Yeah, Harry?
5: There's some big bird out there flying around. It's tapping on our window.
4: What is it? A raven?
5: I don't know. Mona?
4: Yeah?
5: I think it's talking to me.
4: The bird?
5: Yeah.
4: What's it saying?
5: I can't hear. I'll open the window.
6: Were you talking to me, bird?
7: Yes, I was.
6: What did you say?
7: I wonder if I might use your telephone.
5: Mona, the bird out here wants to use our telephone.
4: Local or long-distance call?
7: Local.
5: Okay, come on in.
7: Thank you. My name is Chicken Man. I am Midland City's white-winged warrior.
5: Oh, my name is Rumford Dubuque. The person in the bed there is Mrs. Rumford, my wife.
7: How do you do?
4: Hello, bird. Here's the phone.
7: Thank you. This will only take a moment. I didn't have any change. Oh, hello, Mother. This is Benton. Benton Harbor, your son. Yes, I'll be getting home late tonight, Mother. I just wanted to let you know. Fine, thank you. Goodbye, Mother. Well, thank you very much for the use of your telephone. I'll be going now.
4: Goodbye.
5: Thank you again.
4: Harry?
5: Yeah?
4: Wasn't it funny he had to call his mother?
5: Listen, birds do a better job of raising their kids sometimes than people do.
4: Yeah. Good night, Harry.
5: Good night, Mona.
3: Well, just how late does the white-winged warrior plan to stay out this night? I mean, doesn't the feathered fighter need his rest?
8: Be listening for another exciting episode in the life of the most fantastic crime fighter the world has ever known.
9: The late founder of WITT, Jim Walsh, recorded over 600 programs.

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1: Norman?
2: I think I'd pay some Dutchman to set fire to Lord Snowden.
1: Liberal rubbish, Klaus!
3: Yeah?
1: What do you want with your jugged fish?
3: Alibut.
1: The jugged fish is Alibut!
3: What fish have you got that isn't jugged?
1: Rabbit.
3: What, rabbit fish?
1: Yes. It's got fins.
3: Is it dead?
1: Well, it was coughing up blood last night.
3: All right, I'll have the dead unjugged rabbit fish.
4: One dead unjugged rabbit fish later.
3: Well, that was really horrible.
1: Oh, you're always complaining.
3: What's for afters?
1: Rat cake, rat sorbet, rat pudding or strawberry tart.
3: Strawberry tart?
1: Well, it's got some rat in it.
3: How much?
1: Three. Rather a lot, really.
3: Well, I'll have a slice without so much rat in it.
4: One slice of strawberry tart without so much rat in it later.
3: Appalling.
1: Moan, moan, moan.
5: Hello, Mum. Hello, Dad.
3: Hello, son.
5: There's a dead bishop on the landing, Dad.
3: Really?
1: Where's it from?
5: What do you mean?
1: What's its diocese?
5: Well, it looked a bit Bath and Wellsish to me.
3: I'll go and have a look.
1: I don't know. Keeps bringing him in here.
5: It's not me.
1: I'll put three of them down by the bin and the dustman won't touch him.
3: Leicester.
1: How do you know?
3: Tattooed on the back of the neck. I'll call the police.
1: Shouldn't you call the church?
5: Call the church police.
3: All right. The church police.
6: Yes. What's all this then, Armin?
1: Are you the church police?
6: Oh, yes.
1: There's another dead bishop on the landing, Vicar Sergeant.
6: Detective Parson, madam. I see. Suffragan or diocesan.
1: How should I know?
6: It's tattooed on the back of their neck. Here. Is that wrapped up?
1: Yes.
6: Disgusting. Right. Mend the chases on. Now we should all kneel. Oh, Lord, we beseech thee.
1: We beseech
6: thee. Tell us who croaked Leicester.
7: The one in the brace, is he, Danny?
3: It's a fair cop, but society is to blame.
6: Agreed. We'll be charging them too.
3: I'd like you to take the three bottom bin into consideration.
6: I now ask you all to conclude this harassed with a hymn. All things bright and beautiful. All creatures great and small. All

Following the opening bit by Monty Python, Bishop on the Landing, from their Arista release called Matching Tie and Handkerchief, we heard actually four tracks from an album by Brian Eno, the album Another Day on Earth on the Opal label. We heard track Caught Between, then Passing Over, How Many Worlds, and finally Bottom Liners. Brian Eno. I'm Jim Walsh, and you're in open air from the studio near the banks of the Wapahani. Here's a short composition by Aaron Copland. It's called the Ukulele Serenade.

Yeah, that's the Ukulele Serenade of Aaron Copland. And I thought we'd bring a close to this portion of Open Air with another track, or part of another track, from Brian Eno's Another Day on Earth. This is called Just Another Day. You're in Open Air, and I'm Jim Walsh. Here's Brian Eno.

0: It doesn't matter if you like to play air guitar like a stadium legend. Or maybe you believe you definitely understood those deep Pink Floyd lyrics. Or you'd like to dance in your kitchen when no one's watching. Flippin' Bits was created with you in mind. Carefully curated rock, pop, soul, blues, and funk. 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No decades, no limits, no musical snobbery. If it grooves, moves, or makes you happy, it's in. No matter if you're a rock rebel, a soul romantic, or just someone avoiding doing the dishes, join us on Flippin' Bits Saturday evenings at 7 on WITT.
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1: George Rogers Clark attacks the British in Ohio country. In May of 1778, George Rogers Clark led 150 men to capture several British posts within the Ohio Territory. He convinced the French-speaking inhabitants of Kaskaskia and Cahokia to support the Patriot side. Although the Native Americans would continue to oppose white settlement for three decades, Clark's expeditions paved the way for the expansion of the United States north of the Ohio River.
0: This America 250 memory was brought to you by our founding patriots, remembering those who fought for the freedoms we enjoy today.
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0: This is a free and family-friendly Carmel cultural resource from WITT. The Carmel Clay History Museum is now open at 211 First Street Southwest. Operated by the Carmel Clay Historic Society, the Carmel Clay Historic Museum is a community resource dedicated to preserving Carmel's history, maintaining collections of public records, including photographs, maps, and school records for all Carmel schools in Carmel Township, including one-room schools. There is also a variety of items related to Carmel High School, including Carmel High School yearbooks from 1901 to present. The museum's hours are Wednesday through Saturday, 10 a.m. to 6 p.m., Sunday, 12 to 5. The Carmel Clay History Museum, where everyone can connect with the stories that shaped Carmel. More information and a schedule of museum upcoming events is at carmelclayhistory.org.
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1: 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In the spring of 1772, committees of correspondence were established throughout the colonies to coordinate the American response to British colonial policy. Conceived in Boston by Samuel Adams, they shared political news and coordinated anti-British resistance. They created shadow governments that helped to unite the colonies before the American Revolution. This represented an important move toward cooperation, mutual action, and the development of a national identity among Americans. This America 250 memory was brought to you by our founding patriots, remembering those who fought for the freedoms we enjoy today.
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0: Yeah.
1: Beautiful song. 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Yeah. That's Ranger Doug's song there.
2: Thank you.
1: Ranger Doug. Thank you. 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God bless you for writing that tune, Ranger Doug. That's a beautiful tune.
2: Thank you, Woody. 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
1: Ah, the intoxicating spell of the graveyard. 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

0: 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We don't care if it was recorded in a garage, Buckingham Palace, or someone's bathtub in 1974. 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

0: In the 1930s, it was called race music. By the late 40s, it became rhythm and blues. Then, rock and roll. 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

0: 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The Carmel Clay History Museum is now open at 211 First Street Southwest. 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The museum's hours are Wednesday through Saturday, 10 a.m. to 6 p.m., Sunday, 12 to 5. The Carmel Clay History Museum, where everyone can connect with the stories that shaped Carmel. More information and a schedule of museum upcoming events is at CarmelClayHistory.org.
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1: France enters the war against Britain. In February 1778, a combination of American diplomatic efforts and the Patriot victory at Saratoga led France to ally itself with the new American government. French financial and military aid proved critical in winning the war. In the field, when the Continental Army learned of the French alliance in May, the Army responded with great enthusiasm.
0: This America 250 memory was brought to you by our founding patriots, remembering those who fought for the freedoms we enjoy today.
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